This is an Encore World Cafe. I'm Raina Duris. All week long, we're celebrating the artists who are often behind the scenes of your favorite albums, the ones who shape the sounds and get the best performances out of musicians. It's Producer Week. Now, many of those producers also make their own music, too, like Kate LeBon. She came by the cafe earlier this year to talk about producing and about her 2025 album, Michelangelo Dying. Enjoy. Heartbreak has inspired a lot of music. Countless songs and records are devoted to the subject. It's not easy to find something new to say about it. And that's part of the reason Welsh artist Kate LeBon didn't want to write about her own. Today, Kate LeBon is on the show, and she'll talk about what finally convinced her she needed to write about heartache, and how she avoided cliche and dug into art for inspiration for her new album, Michelangelo Dying. LeBon, who you may also know for her work producing for artists like Wilco, Kurt Vile, and Dry Cleaning, also performs songs from the new album live, and talks about what it was like getting to feature one of her heroes, John Cale, on one of her new tracks. Our conversation is in just a moment, but first, Kate LeBon performing Jerome from Michelangelo Dying, live for World Cafe.

0: Live for World Cafe, Kate Lavon performing Jerome from her latest album, Michelangelo Dying. I'm Raina Duras talking to Kate Lavon today. Welcome to the World Cafe.
1: Hi, thank you for having me.

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1: It's quite a discombobulating state to be in, you know, and I thought, you know, I need to concentrate on something else. I want to make a record, and I really didn't want to make a record about heartache. It was, you know, felt like such a cliche, and I wanted to do something, you know, sidestep it and do something different. But I think it got to a point where I realized that, you know, you're not really sidestepping it. I was just carrying it with me. And when I'd get into this, you know, that lovely state when you're making something where you're not watching yourself anymore, it would always veer towards, you know, this kind of heartache. So I decided to just kind of roll my sleeves up and look it in the eye and I guess use the record as a way to kind of examine and experience and put it down, you know.
2: And like engage with
1: it. Yeah, so I, you know, didn't have to sidestep it. I could just leave it.
2: How does making music help you work through things? Is it always something you've used that way?
1: Yeah, I mean, I think so. You know, life is bizarro. And so, you know, having something that you can experience it through is very, therapeutic for me, I suppose. Yeah.
2: In my experience, and I would guess many people's, when you go through a hard breakup, it can feel like nobody can understand it. Like you're the only person who's ever experienced these feelings, even though it's a universal thing.
1: Yeah, absolutely. Yeah.
2: And it can feel really impossible to explain and impossible to get other people to, like, you don't feel what I'm feeling. You don't know.
1: Yeah.
2: You mentioned trying to avoid cliche. Mm-hmm. How did you approach writing about this sort of universal thing
1: without
2: falling into cliche?
1: Yeah, I think I just wrote about it in real time and just embraced everything that was coming up as it was coming up, you know. There's no narrative. There's no, you know, it's not like I come to any kind of conclusion about anything, because I don't know if that really, you know, that's kind of quite boring for me, you know. But it's, yeah, it's me experiencing it in real time and just allowing, you know, there's a lot of repetition, there's a lot of discombobulation, I think, there's a lot of, just trying to kind of really capture that kind of, I mean, it's wild, isn't it? It's a wild thing to experience.
2: Yeah, I mean, discombobulation and repetition are two things I feel happens.
1: Yeah, you know, so it all becomes a bit of an echo chamber, doesn't it? And, you know, so it's really just trying to capture that atmosphere of the wild ride that is heartache. Yeah.
2: We're going to talk a bit more about actually making the album in a minute. I'm speaking with Kate LeBon today on World Cafe. We're going to hear another live song first, though. Is It Worth It? Happy Birthday from Kate LeBon live for World Cafe.

0: A live performance from Kate LeBon on World Cafe. That was Is It Worth It? Happy Birthday from her latest album, Michelangelo Dying. I'm Raina Duris. Kate LeBon is my guest today. I know that the performance installation art of an artist named Colette Lumiere was a big influence for you and something that helped you hone in on what you wanted this album to sound like, and particularly her piece, Real Dream. And I was wondering, for people who have never seen it, if you could quickly describe what Real Dream looks like.
1: Yeah, I mean, it's a woman, a naked woman lying in a beautifully ornate room. You know, it's kind of magical, fantastical kind of drapes and fabric, you know, which she uses in a lot of her work. And there's a mirror, and the woman is, to me, peace, you know, and it feels like she's been able to put something down. It feels like she's resting, you know, that's what I took from it. And so, you know, when I work with Sam Akuja, who I've worked with for years and co-produces with me, you know, when you're starting to make something, you want to be free to follow your instincts, you know. So but you also need a kind of map of sorts, I think, you know. So I showed it to him and I said, you know, I really want a record that kind of almost sounds like this looks and this feels. And, you know, he's a very emotional and curious and brilliant creative human, so that was something that we just kept coming back to and understood collectively and individually as well. And so it served as a, you know, a map that wasn't restrictive, but it was emotive to the both of us.
0: Right. If you're listening and you've never seen Real Dream before, I recommend you Google it and take a look, because
1: it's gorgeous.
0: It really does. And it does, the record, it sounds like the picture. Like once I looked at it, I was like, oh,
1: that's lovely.
0: This feels, it makes resting and sleep just seem so profoundly calm and beautiful. And it almost, not indulgent is maybe the wrong word, but decadent in some way.
1: Decadent, yeah. And I think, yeah, there's something very, you know, again, a woman being able to put something down is, you know, important. I feel like we carry so much and hold so much up for other people to enjoy their days.
0: You are listening to my conversation with Kate LeBon. She performs another new song live right after the break here on World Cafe. Welcome back to World Cafe. I'm Raina Duris, and today my guest is Kate LeBon, whose latest album is Michelangelo Dying. Here she is performing a song from it called About Time, live for World Cafe.

0: About Time, performed live by my guest today, Kate LeBon for World Cafe. I'm Raina Duris. Kate, your name comes up a lot on this show when I'm talking about or to lots of the artists that we've had on, whether it's St. Vincent or Kurt Vile or Jeff Tweedy or Horse Girl. Is there anything that you can pinpoint that you've learned from working with other people that you were able to apply on this album?
1: I think any session you work on, even if they're, you know, whatever the experience is, it's, you know, as long as you listen and you stay porous to what's going on, then you will continue, you know, to evolve, I think. You've listed some incredible people that I've worked with, and I've taken so much from each of them, you know. I think it would be impossible to spend as much time as I did with, you know, someone as incredible as Jeff Tweedy and not learn, a wealth of things, not just about music, but about, you know, loyalty and love and friendship. And so it's, you know, it's about staying curious and porous and,
0: If you're just joining us, I'm speaking with Kate LeBon on World Cafe today. Another person that you've worked with and someone who appears on this album is John Cale on the song Ride. Mm-hmm. Why was John Cale the right person for this track?
1: I love John Cale. I love the Velvet Underground, but John Cale's body of work and his attitude and, again, that kind of, you know, forward facing, curiosity. He's always kind of switching things up but in a way that still feels really, authentic, you know. And I think on that song, you know, that I felt like it needed some kind of gravitas that was haunting. And I don't think you get, I don't think there is a voice that has the gravitas that John Cale's voice has, you know. It's, I love him. Yeah.
0: This is Kate LeBon with John Cale, Ride.

0: From her new album, Michelangelo Dying, Kate LeBon with Ride, featuring vocals from John Cale. I want to talk to you, Kate, about the idea of equanimity. Mm-hmm. This is a word that I've noticed come up sometimes mm-hmm. when you're talking about this album. Mm-hmm. And, equanimity is a sense of mental calmness, stability in the face of pain and of stress. Was that something that you were searching for when you started making Michelangelo Dying?
1: I don't know if I was searching for it, but I certainly needed to employ it. And employing it allowed things to come up and come out and without suppression, you know, which I think is healthier to let things just come out, you know, again, so you can put them down. And and so to kind of not label things good or bad, and for them just to be things, thoughts, feelings, and, you know, be able to observe them, I think was how I was kind of able to let things be very emotional and very personal and not try and choke it.
0: My guest today is Kate LeBon on World Cafe. We're hearing you perform songs live today. How did you think about the live performance mm-hmm. aspect of this and doing something that was emotional in mm-hmm. front of an audience?
1: Yeah, I mean, with any record, I suppose, you know, you make it in private, you know, and I don't really have a repeatable process, but I know the conditions that I want for myself when I'm making something, which is usually to just remove myself from as much outside influence as possible, you know. So it does become this very private world.
0: Yeah.
1: And then all of a sudden, I think as soon as you sign it off and you send it to the label or whatever, it's kind of no longer yours. And so I think in that period, I tend to totally reject it. And then it comes to the performing of it live, which is, you know, very outward facing. And so I think it requires that kind of time away from it where I fully kind of reject it and to understand it differently so that you know, it's not only outward facing, but you're performing it. And it's a different energy. It's a different, you know, you're looking for purchase on different things. And I think as well, you know, it's, you know, the process of making the record was very healing. And so I was looking at it from a different headspace as well, you know. So, yeah, it's been, I find it a really challenging but rewarding process to kind of find a way to, to perform something that was very
0: personal.
1: Yeah, personal, and kind of came out in this really kind of stream of consciousness, kind of real time, almost like a diary of sorts. And so it's things that maybe, even though I was writing them, that maybe I missed the importance of in that time, you know, I kind of understand them differently now.
0: We're going to hear one more live song from you. This is Kate LeBon. Heaven Is No Feeling, live for World Cafe.

0: Kate LeBond performing Heaven Is No Feeling live for World Cafe. That song is on her new album, Michelangelo Dying. Kate LeBond has been my guest today. Thank you so much for being here.
1: Oh, thank you. It's been so lovely. Thank you.
0: Thank you. I'm Raina Duras, back in a moment with more World Cafe.

Before the break here on World Cafe, you heard a conversation and performance from Kate LeBon. We revisited that for Producer Week this week on The Cafe. And now that you've heard her talk about her own music and heard some of her solo work, here are a few songs Kate LeBon has worked on for other people. First up, Wilco, Meant to Be.

0: Courtney Barnett, One Thing at a Time, finishing off this hour of World Cafe. Thank you again to Kate LaVon for being on the show today, and to World Cafe producer Miguel Perez for his work on that session. And to our affiliates across the country, big shout out to you for bringing this music and these conversations all across the nation. We produce this show at WXPN at the University of Pennsylvania in Philadelphia. I'm Raina Durres. 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
0: Later this summer, Alison Russell will be back with her third album. I will tell you a bit about that and about the guests appearing on it, and you'll hear this song coming up. Plus, new music from Buffalo Traffic Jam. Staring at the moon. Things will get sparkly with new Kacey Musgraves.

All those tunes and more on the way. I'm Rena Duris. This is World Cafe. Starting this hour off with some music from Tori Amos, Crucify.

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0: Lover of the Light. That is Mumford & Sons, and that is this edition of World Cafe. Thank you so much for letting me hang out with you. Always love spending some time with you and playing you some music. And thanks to the affiliate stations of public radio stations across the country who bring this show to you, as well as the whole team who make it. We produce it at WXPN at the University of Pennsylvania in Philadelphia. I'm Raina Duras. Thank you for listening to World Cafe from NPR.
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2: 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It's Producer Week. And up next, Don Was talks about being nervous in studio with Willie Nelson and how he got comfortable producing the Rolling Stones. That's coming up in an encore edition of the Next World Cafe.
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5: I'm John DiLiberto, and you're hearing echoes from PRX. Coming up in this hour, music from former Tangerine Dream member and private music label founder Peter Baumann. He hasn't been prolific, but he released a nice solo album, Machines of Desire, a few years back. I've also got music by Corella Dust, the British trio influenced by 70s German rock and Tom Waits.

Here's music from guitarist Tim Farrell off his album Codas and a tune named after the band who was named after the horse that Gandalf rides. This is Memories of Shadowfax.

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From the album Apparition, Dominic Senn with Mist, and that came out of Onwards and Upwards by Craig Badia and Marvin Allen from their album Weathering the Storm, definitely tapping that kind of mid-70s space music sound. On Dead Waves before that, a really wonderful duo of James Chapman, who also records as Maps, who we're playing quite a bit lately, and Polly Scattergood on their self-titled debut, and so far, sadly, only album we heard in Never Over. And that album was an Echoes CD of the Month back when it came out. Pat Metheny, up at the top from his album of cover tunes, What's It All About? Coming up in the next half hour of Echoes, I've got music by Eva Waves and Peter Bauman. It's all ahead as Echoes continues from PRX. Did you know about the Echoes app? It's a way you can hear all kinds of music from the Echoes soundscape. You can dial up the Echoes podcast, listen to our live recordings, and check out what's coming up. 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

0: The band called Oregon was one of the most influential acoustic and world fusion groups of the 1970s and 80s. I've got a track from them coming up that goes back to about 1977. We're also going to hear one of the defining groups of dream pop, Delirium, from their latest Signs. It's ahead this hour on Echoes from PRX.
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0: I'm John DiLiberto, and you're hearing Echoes from PRX. Coming up in this hour, a band called Secret Sky. Coming out of Canada, there are some names you may know, like guitarist Brian Hughes and violinist Hugh Marsh, who are both from Lorena McKennitt's band, and lyra player Socrates Sinopoulos. But topping the group is cellist Caroline Lavelle. She's an incredible musician and singer who is also in Lorena McKennitt's band. But before that, she played with everybody and released some beautiful solo albums.

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1: Airstrike sites immediately for fear of double tap, you know, a second attack following one, the first one. So this has a direct impact on the patient's chances of survival because people are bleeding out, and those teams are telling us that more and more their missions are to retrieve bodies rather than to go on rescue missions. So I think those teams, healthcare workers, first responders, ambulances, and medical facilities are protected under international humanitarian law, and they must be protected. And everything must be done to ensure their safety, and hence the access to healthcare for the people remaining in South Lebanon.
2: Jeremy Risto, head of mission for Lebanon for Médecins Sans Frontières, MSF. Thank you.
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4: Thank you, Anne. World number two, Elena Rybakina, suffered a surprise second-round defeat by 55th-ranked Yulia Starodubtseva in the biggest French Open upset so far on day four. Four-time champion at Roland-Garros, Iga Swiatek is through, though, and at Roland-Garros still, but in the men's draw, Novak Djokovic was booed by the French Open crowd during his second-round win over Valentin Royer. All week on Newsday, we've been bringing you the latest on the heat wave striking Western Europe. Well, temperatures once again reached the mid-30s in Celsius yesterday in Paris, and Jakub Menchik collapsed on court, later saying his body just turned off. He said it was insane to make those players play in those hot conditions. He collapsed following a grueling second-round win against Argentina's Mariano Navon in 5 sets and 4 hours and 41 minutes of play. And the FIA president, Mohamed Ben Sulayem, is proposing a removal of term limits for the position as head of motorsport governing body. The move would enable him, the 64-year-old, who was re-elected in December as a result of a quirk election, it would allow him to continue as president beyond the current 12-year limit.
2: Sam and I, thank you
3: for the support.
2: Very much indeed. We're going to stick with a sporting theme, actually, because two leading prosecutors in the United States have launched an investigation into FIFA, football's world governing body, over its ticketing practices for the upcoming World Cup. Nick Marshall, our business desk in Singapore, has been looking at this. We've talked a lot, I guess, about ticket prices, just how high they're going to be at the World Cup this summer. Now, though, FIFA is officially under investigation.
5: Yeah, it is, James. I think actually our colleague Neda Torfik in New York had a pretty nice line reporting on this. She said that a lot of fans have considered the ticketing pricing at the World Cup this summer criminal. The authorities in New York and New Jersey want to know whether they literally are criminal. You know, we know that they are astronomical. We've spoken about it before. On average, a third more expensive than they were in Qatar 4 years ago. I mean, some going into the many, many thousands of dollars. But there is no law against greed, as I heard one commentator say. FIFA constantly justifies its pricing by citing high demand and, you know, what the US entertainment market is basically like. And if people want to buy at that price, they will. There is, however, a law, or there are laws, against mis-selling tickets. And that's what the officials in New York and New Jersey are alleging, in particular, misleading fans about the location of their seats, creating more expensive categories after certain tickets are released, using variable pricing. We've spoken a lot about that, haven't we? To allegedly artificially pump up costs, you know, generally misleading the public about demand. So now attorneys general in New York and New Jersey, where the final's being held, by the way, are demanding to see internal documents, including on FIFA's ticket release strategy, and they're going to be investigating the whole thing, basically.
2: And if you have already bought tickets, what could this mean?
5: Well, for now, I mean, look, what are we, 2 weeks away from the start of the World Cup? I mean, nothing's going to change there. But the officials, you know, for example, you know, Attorney General of New Jersey, they've been pretty strong, the language. Jennifer Davenport has called FIFA's ticketing process a gauntlet of confusion, fake scarcity, and impossibly high prices. So, you know, they're promising a thorough investigation of FIFA's conduct.

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1: This is Asian View from NHK World Japan. I'm Raja Pradhan. North Korean leader Kim Jong-un has reportedly overseen a series of weapons tests, including the launch of an AI-guided tactical cruise missile. The state-run Korean Central News Agency says launches were held Tuesday for the cruise missile and a tactical ballistic missile warhead. The AI-guided missile will be deployed to a southern region that contains the military demarcation line with South Korea. The report claims the missile can precisely strike targets 100 kilometers away. South Korean media outlets say Seoul and its surrounding areas could fall within its range. Rescuers in Laos have reportedly reached five people who've been trapped in a cave by floods and a landslide since last week. Two others remain unaccounted for. Rescuers are working to bring people to the surface. The seven were reportedly looking for gold in the cave in Saisonbun province in central Laos. A flash flood and a landslide hit while they were inside, blocking their exit. One member of the group managed to escape and sought help. Rescuers need to crawl through a narrow passage to reach the area. The operation has been hampered by sporadic rain, raising water levels. Health authorities in Bangladesh say at least 88 children have died from measles infections this year. Cases have surged rapidly since March. Low-income communities have been hard hit. Some medical facilities are so overwhelmed they're struggling to admit patients. Health authorities have identified more than 8,700 laboratory-confirmed infections nationwide. The government has been running a mass vaccination campaign since last month with support from the United Nations. This is NHK World Japan.
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3: And I'm A. Martinez. 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
1: But even, say, catching a cancer at stage 3 versus stage 4 can make a huge difference. The Cancer Society's William Dayhood says immunotherapies or targeted drugs have made stage 3 disease far more survivable or even curable.
2: Patients in stage 3, there's a large percent that can be cured with chemotherapy and targeted therapies, immunotherapy, along with surgery, while people with stage 4 are largely, with a couple exceptions, it's palliative care.
1: Cost may also be an issue. The influential expert panel U.S. Preventative Services Task Force has not adopted the same recommendation for blood tests. Without that endorsement, insurers like Medicare and many private providers are less likely to cover their cost. Yuki Noguchi, NPR News.
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0: 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Woodard will talk about her nearly 50 years of work, from Hill Street Blues to Clemency. 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
3: 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I'm Steve Inskeep.
4: And I'm A. Martinez. Two people are now confirmed dead in an accident at a paper mill in Washington state. Nine employees are still unaccounted for and presumed dead. Officials say it could be the most fatal industrial accident in modern state history. Here's Oregon Public Broadcasting's Eric Newman.
5: Work began Wednesday to recover the remains of those who are unaccounted for at the Nippon Dynawave paper mill in Longview, Washington. It's near the Oregon border, about an hour north of Portland. The incident happened Tuesday morning when a large tank of caustic chemicals ruptured at the facility. Investigators are still trying to understand the specific cause of the accident. During a press conference,

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1: Killed how many bridges we destroyed. Remember what Einstein said, not everything that can be counted counts, and not everything that counts can be counted. What matters here are some of the intangibles, and on that score, Iran is prevailing.
2: That's Robert Malley, former U.S. Special Envoy for Iran in the Biden administration. Robert, thank you very much.
1: Thank you.

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0: 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She's one of the stars of the new Netflix series, The Burrows, from the executive producers of Stranger Things. It's a supernatural mystery set in a retirement community. Woodard will talk about her nearly 50 years of work, from Hill Street Blues to Clemency. 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
4: And I'm Mae Martinez. Jen Freeman has danced for as long as she can remember.
5: When I was little, I loved the way that it felt when I was dizzy.
6: It was helpful in ways that I am just now understanding.
4: A new documentary out on Netflix called Room to Move looks at how a doctor's visit when she was 33 years old completely changed how Freeman understood why she dances and choreographs.
5: Today, I formally received diagnosis of autism spectrum disorder. I've always understood the world around me and my place in it, making dance. That's why this changes everything.
4: So, Jen, I want to start off this interview in a bit of a different way. I want to ask you a question that I'm guessing you have heard dozens, if not maybe hundreds of times in your life before you were diagnosed with autism spectrum disorder. Is that cool with you?
7: Absolutely.
4: Okay, here's the question. What's wrong, Jen? What's wrong with you?
7: That sounds familiar.
4: How have you answered that question?
7: Oh, I mean, I went through most of my life.

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6: This is Morning Edition from NPR News. I'm A. Martinez.
7: And I'm Steve Inskeep. Fans of Ferrari cars are not sure what to make of the brand new electric Ferrari. One of Ferrari's gas-powered sports cars sounds like this. And the new Ferrari EV, which would normally run very silently, tries to mimic that roar with the sound amplified so you hear this. Does that sound like something people will pay $600,000 for? Mac Hogan is covering this story. He's the interim editor-in-chief at Inside EVs. Welcome.
8: Thank you very much. Glad to be here.
7: Is this right? People seem to have hated the car's unveiling so much that Ferrari stock prices went down?
8: Yeah, I mean, it's been pretty controversial, might not even be the right word, because there's not a lot of people cheering it on. But across the spectrum of EV enthusiasts and traditional car enthusiasts, people seem a little upset, not just about the sound, but really the design, where this relatively large looking four-door sedan.
7: Okay, so that explains the stock price going down, fans not liking it. What is the challenge for pitching an EV to this particular market, super high-end cars?
8: Yeah, I mean, they're dream cars, right? So one of the big challenges is that people who are buying, you know, $600,000 cars typically have dreamed about these cars for 10, 20, 30 years. They had posters on them in the wall, and this doesn't look anything like that. It's not going to drive anything like that. It's a totally different, you know, type of product. And that's why, you know, Lamborghini has pulled back their EV ambitions. A lot of these sports car companies are dialing it back. And that's why Ferrari told me that they have decided to do a four-door Grand Tourer rather than one of their traditional two-door supercars because their technology just isn't ready for that. So, yeah, they're going to have a challenge.
7: Have they figured out who this car is for then?
8: Well, what they say is that it's for Ferrari owners. You know, one of the benefits of selling to that crowd is that you know they are going to have multiple cars. So you already have your Ferrari sports car for the racetrack. And this is supposed to take you on your grand tours and into, you know, maybe European cities that have emissions regulations that prevent pure gas powered vehicles from going into the downtowns.
7: You know, I want to note electric motors for cars are pretty strong and they've got great acceleration, better than gas in many cases. But is there something about an electric motor that just doesn't work for sports cars, certain kinds of vehicles, including sports cars?
8: I don't know if it's anything with the electric motors as much as the electric batteries. Batteries are really heavy. This car weighs nearly 5,000 pounds, and weight is just the enemy of having a really fun driving experience. And like we noted about the sound, you know, a big thing is the drama. People expect a car to feel theatrical and very exciting, and you feel those vibrations, and you don't get that in an electric car. They're silent, they're very fast, but that's about the main trick.
7: Is there some connection between this problem with sports cars and the problem with electric trucks, where it also doesn't seem to work for a lot of consumers?
8: Yeah, I think, you know, I've long said these are the two markets where it's just going to take a long time, both because you have consumers who are a little more resistant to the technology in both markets. And then also you just have specific challenges of the weight in terms of the performance cars. And then in trucks, it's just the cost factor. Batteries are really heavy, and the bigger the vehicle, the more energy you spend lugging that battery around, which drives up your cost, and it makes it really hard to compete. So it's going to be a while before either of these markets fully electrify.
7: Mac Hogan with Inside EVs. Hope you get a chance to drive one of those Ferraris soon.
8: Me too.
7: This is Morning Edition from NPR News. I'm Steve Inskeep.
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0: When a DNA test connected two sisters across the country, they found new family and a story that had been waiting years to be told. 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
4: 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Our forecast from FLXweather.com. Drew says some rain may be on the way. A mix of sun and clouds today. It's going to be breezy with highs in the mid-60s. Mostly clear tonight, overnight lows in the low 50s. And a mix of sun and clouds Friday, some evening showers with highs near 70. 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

0: Entrepreneurs up in Silicon Valley want to fight climate change by dimming the sun. Oh, okay.
1: We're going to launch some balloons and send them into the stratosphere, filled with sulfur dioxide and hydrogen gas, to get it up there.
0: I'm Kai Rizdahl, science or science fiction, next time on Marketplace.
2: 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Our forecast from FLXweather.com, Drew says some rain may be on the way. A mix of sun and clouds today. It's going to be breezy with highs in the mid-60s. Mostly clear tonight, overnight lows in the low 50s. And a mix of sun and clouds Friday, some evening showers with highs near 70. 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
3: WXXI News. This is Connections. I'm Raquel Stephen. This year has been declared the International Year of the Woman Farmer, but farming remains one of the most male-dominated occupations in the nation. Some argue, though, that women were indeed the first agriculturalists. But over the years, institutional and social barriers like fair wages, the design of farm equipment, and childcare, to name a few, have limited their contributions. But despite the inequities, the report shows that the number of women choosing farming as an occupation is expected to increase. Today, I've invited three local female farmers to help me dissect these challenges and to answer the question, what does the future of agriculture look like? That's coming up on Connections after the news.
4: Live from NPR News, I'm Lakshmi Singh. Inflation has moved in the wrong direction. NPR's Scott Horsley reports on the Commerce Department's latest price data.
5: Consumer prices in April were up 3.8% from a year ago, according to the Commerce Department's inflation yardstick, which is closely watched by the Federal Reserve. That's a bigger annual increase than the previous month. Prices rose 0.4% between March and April, driven in part by higher gasoline prices sparked by the war with Iran. Stripping out volatile energy and food prices, so-called core inflation was 3.3% for the 12 months ending in April. A separate report from the Commerce Department shows the U.S. economy grew a little more slowly in the first 3 months of the year than initially reported. GDP grew at an annual pace of 1.6% during the quarter, down from an earlier tally of 2%. Scott Horsley, NPR News, Washington.
4: A source tells NPR the Department of Justice is investigating E. Jean Carroll, the columnist who won a $5 million civil judgment against President Trump, who she says sexually abused her decades ago. She also won an $83 million judgment against Trump in a defamation suit. But now, a person familiar with the matter said on condition of anonymity that the U.S. Attorney's Office in Chicago is examining whether Carroll committed perjury in a deposition tied to the civil lawsuits. Health workers are fighting to contain a growing Ebola outbreak in the Democratic Republic of Congo, where more than 240 people are suspected to have died of the disease. Emmett Livingstone reports the response is facing a series of complications.
6: On the ground in Mongwalu, the gold mining town in eastern Congo at the epicenter of the Ebola outbreak, doctors say they're having a hard time. Some people think the disease is fake, and the town's hospital was attacked several times last week. This is making contact tracing, which is a crucial part of controlling Ebola's spread, extremely difficult. Complicating response efforts further is insecurity. Militia groups plague much of Ituri province, where there are the most cases. The WHO's Director General describes the situation as a, quote, catastrophic collision of disease and conflict.
4: Emmett Livingstone reporting, people in Iran are now able to go online. This is after more than 3 months of an internet blackout. During the U.S.-Israeli war on Iran, only top officials and regime loyalists could go online. Here's NPR's Aya Batrawi.
7: Iran's President Masoud Pezeshkian is backing the decision to loosen internet restrictions. Students in Iran need to go online to do end-of-year exams, while the private sector, already hurt by the war, needs access to do business. NetBlocks, which tracks internet activity in countries around the world, confirms connectivity has largely returned in Iran. But it notes people still face heavy filtering, like blocks on video and messaging apps, such as Instagram and WhatsApp. Some far-right officials in Iran are opposed to lifting restrictions on internet access and are pushing back.
4: This is NPR.
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9: This is WXXI News. I'm Michaela Singleton. The New York State budget is finally done, 8 weeks after it was due. WNYC's John Campbell reports lawmakers finished approving things last night.
10: The $268.5 billion spending plan includes many of Governor Hochul's top priorities. That includes a rollback of the state's climate change goals, which the governor says would have hiked prices for consumers. But it's the tardiest state budget since 2010. And the fifth straight on Hochul's watch that's been late. The governor pointed a finger at the legislature.
11: They have a lot of questions, a lot of changes, and a lot of input. That's part of the process. But I would have been happy to be done April 1st.
10: Lawmakers say the governor's to blame. They take issue with her cramming policy proposals into budget talks. In Albany, I'm John Campbell for the New York Public News Network.
9: A local woman is free from ICE custody after a judge ordered her release. Dolores Bustamante has been in custody since she reported to an immigration facility in Buffalo last month for a check-in. U.S. District Court Judge Meredith Vaca issued yesterday's ruling ordering Bustamante's release under an order of supervision. And that order also sets requirements if government officials want to re-detain her. Bustamante has been under an order of final removal since 2023. A church in downtown Rochester is again trying something, anything, to stop people from using their grounds as a bathroom. Reverend Eileen Casey Campbell is the minister at First Universalist Church. She says that while they have set up a portable toilet for now, this all points to a larger problem of homelessness and public accommodation in the city.
12: Rochester is a city where it can be easy to ignore our unhoused neighbors if you're not living downtown or spending a lot of time there, if you don't have a property downtown. And so I would love for the rest of the city to feel invested in their dignity, even if they are not seeing what their lives look like.
9: These stories and more on WXXINews.org.
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14: From WXXI News, this is Connections. I'm Raquel Stephen, filling in for Evan Dawson. When you think of a farmer, the first image that may come to your mind is a man wearing a flannel or some overalls riding a tractor across acres of farmland. But today, my guest will be altering that depiction a bit. Matter of fact, the United Nations has declared 2026 as their International Year of the Woman Farmer. But farming remains one of the most male-dominated occupations in the nation. Yet some argue, though, that women were the first agriculturalists and have traditionally been the ones tending to the land. But over the years, institutional and social barriers have limited their contributions. A report by the American Farmland Trust shows that women tend to run farms that are about half the size and make about 150% less farm income than those run by men. This staggering inequity also limits the amount of federal funding their farms receive. Women farmers can also experience physical and sexual violence on the job, and sometimes the burden of working while pregnant, exposing themselves and their fetus to harmful chemicals. But despite the challenges, the report shows that the number of women choosing farming as an occupation is expected to increase. And a direct quote, "Women in U.S. agriculture have made extraordinary strides in recent decades, and currently 11 women hold positions as head of their state agriculture department." Now, today in studio, I invited three local females in the agriculture business to help me dissect these challenges and to answer the question, what does the future of agriculture look like? In studio with me, I have Stephanie Castle. She is the program manager for Senior Northeast Women for the Land Program of American Farmland Trust. Thank you for joining me, Stephanie. I have Kylie Stevens, co-owner of Fire Creek Farms, and Amanda Graysa, farmer and co-owner of Schenck Homestead Farm in Naples. Thank you, lady, for joining me. And I told you, I love talking about occupations where male dominates, but women excel, right? And I love talking about women like riding motorcycles or in the mechanic or welding field. I think it's so kick yes. Now I have a question for all of you, right? 2026, the International Year of the Woman Farmer. How does that make you feel being recognized a whole year as a female farmer?
15: I feel like to some extent it's really nice because it makes you feel seen and heard. Sometimes it's really hard because, you know, I'll be driving down the field or driving down the road in a tractor and people will kind of be shocked when they're like, oh, wait a minute, that's a girl. There's a ponytail up there. And I love being able to share that with my kids. I've got a bunch of girls and showing them that women can farm and that if you want to go help take care of the cows or you want to go ride in the tractor, I'll teach you and we can do it.
14: Oh, I love it. I love it. Your perspective is going to be so fun, Kylie. I can't wait. Amanda, how does that make you feel? 2026, the year of the woman farmer.
16: Yeah, it's really exciting. We've had a lot of opportunities to be forward facing, and I've had a lot of opportunities to show like leadership on my role in the farm. And so I'm excited that that gets recognized across the country.
14: Yeah. And Stephanie, anything you'd like to say?
17: I was really excited that this year was coming because it gives us an opportunity to talk about women and raise the visibility of women in agriculture. There's a lot of women who are hesitant to call themselves a farmer. They might be the bookkeeper or the marketer, and they have trouble owning that title. And I think that this helps empower them and have them step into that role that they should be in.
14: I would love to piggyback off of that. Were any of you hesitant to say, hey, I'm a farmer?
15: Yeah, 100%.
14: Why?
15: Well, so I grew up on a farm, and my dad had the mentality that women didn't really farm and that you needed to go to college. You needed to have, you know, as he put it, or as my family put it, more of a real job. So I was a teacher for about 7 years, and then I quit teaching because we couldn't find any farm help, and I farmed full-time with my husband. And so at first it was hard because I kind of felt like I was more just the farm wife. Yeah. And even that label is so, you know, there's so many different roles there that make it difficult. So, no, definitely at first I felt like an imposter at times. Mm-hmm. Still do every now and then. But, you know, I just really try to recognize the fact that I'm doing most of the stuff that he's doing and bringing other stuff to the farm that my husband wouldn't be doing as well.
14: Yeah. And Amanda, was there a stigma behind being a female farmer?
16: Yeah, I would echo what Kylie was saying. I actually just recently went full-time on our farm and had an off-farm job. And so a lot of the time you get the feeling that you're not, you know, not legit, wow. I guess you can call it.
14: Yeah.
16: But, you know, my husband and I, we have similar roles on the farm. You know, I do crop planning and marketing, and we both go to market and transplanting and harvesting. So we're both, you know, co-equal parts in our roles, but sometimes it felt like I wasn't able to fully take on that farm, farm label.
14: Yeah. And Stephan, you seem pretty confident in saying, hey, I'm a female farmer, right? Where did that stem from? How did that come to be?
17: That took a long time to come because, like Kylie, I grew up on a farm, but I grew up on a beef farm and my farm looks very different. You know, I have sheep, I have flowers. And it was this, when we started selling our eggs, it was like, okay, if someone's buying a farm product from us, does that make us farmers, you know? so it just took time.
14: Yeah. Yeah. And how do you react? I know some people are thinking like, why farming? Why not just go garden? Do you face some of that? Like that chauvinistic thing in the field? Do you have to deal with the men?
17: Yeah, there's definitely... It's definitely a man's world, and there's a lot of like information sharing and networking that happens with men, and it's kind of women have to break into that and to get the respect that they deserve in those circles. We with American Farmland Trust try to break down some of those barriers and get women as active, you know, participants in the conversation. But at the end of the day, you know, farming is hard, but it's a beautiful life, yeah. And it's worth it.
14: Yeah. And we always talk about the female touch, right? The woman's touch. Does that come into play with farming at all? Is there stuff that women do that men definitely can't, they don't have that touch when it comes to farming?
15: So I would definitely say, especially in the direct-to-consumer side of farming, my husband is not as involved with that as he is with the cash crops. So I think that's somewhere that, like, the female touch, being able to deal with customers, handle getting them to understand how to do cut sheets of beef or pork, also helping them pick out produce for the week for their dinners. I also think that a big job of female farmers and being on the farm full time is keeping our husbands a little bit in check, or the male farmers in check.
18: I'm all for it.
15: Because
18: I'm all for it, Kylie.
15: Like, my husband, especially, and farmers, we have a hard sense of understanding time. And my husband sometimes thinks that there are so many things that could get done in a day, so much more should get done in a day, and just helping him to be a little more realistic on, all right, let's make a list of all the tasks, let's check them off as we go, and just kind of bringing that sense of organization to the farm sometimes is really helpful. Yeah. I don't know if you think the same, Amanda.
16: Yeah, I was going to say that on our farm, I am definitely like a manager role. So like you said, making sure that we stay on task, planning out the weeks, that's my strength, and being able to keep up with all the kids' activities. And,
18: we're gonna dive deeper into that and how you multitask. But Kylie, can we speak a little bit about Fire Creek Farms? What's going on over there at Fire Creek Farms?
15: So we own about 400 acres, and then we rent another close to 500 or 600. We grow a lot of cash crops. So we grow soybeans, corn, wheat, hay for the horse market and for cattle. But then we also do a lot of produce. So we do mainly fall crops as well as a lot of sweet corn. And then we raise beef, cattle, pigs, chickens for eggs. And then we have direct to consumer. So we have a farm store on our property, and I attend farmers markets.
18: Wow.
15: So yeah, a little bit of everything. We pretty much do everything in farming except for dairy.
18: Yeah.
15: That's kind of what we say.
18: And I believe I checked your website. You do have like order online and we deliver to your home.
15: Yep.
18: You guys are fancy over there. Yeah.
15: Yeah. I mean, we try to just be able to get, good, fresh local food into the hands of our customers. It's hard because we do live in Livonia. So we're about a half hour away from this area and where we go to some of the markets. So it's nice to be able to deliver to them or to meet people at the market so that way they can get more local food.
18: All right, great. And Amanda, Schenck Homestead, right? Mm-hmm. How did you get into farming and how did Schenck come to be?
16: So I grew up in Naples across the pasture from my grandparents' beef cow farm. So again, getting that family connection. We moved away after college and lived in Oregon for a few years and were called back home when we had our first child and just wanted to be with our family. We kind of serendipitously bought our property that was a part of my family's original homestead when they settled in Naples, when they moved from Switzerland to Naples in the 1800s. Yeah. So that's why we settled on that name. But we are a diversified vegetable farm, so much smaller. We only have 4 acres of production, but we grow vegetables year-round, a lot of fresh salad greens. But yeah, just that family connection of wanting to farm and be connected to where my food comes from and have that experience for my kids is what got us into farming.
18: Yeah. And Stephanie, has your farming experience been a lineage as well?
17: I think when you're born into farming, it's always in your blood. And even if you don't want it to be, it's there. So when I grew up on the farm, I did not want to farm when I was an adult. But sort of like Amanda, when I had kids, I realized how important that connection to the land was. So we moved, my husband's from Rochester, so we moved back to this area about 10 years ago. And we looked for a little parcel of land to call home, and then sort of slowly got into the farming aspect of it. The land had been neglected, so we put a lot of, you know, sweat and tears into restoring the land, and sort of fell into raising sheep, and then sheep make wool, and fell sort of sideways into making fiber, and it's been a journey.
18: Yeah, and I don't think I asked, like, how has your woman's touch, right, helped with the farming practices and your experience with farming?
17: Well, I think women tend to be really good marketers and like Kylie said, like good people connection. Like we're really good at working with customers. And like for my farm, like I I care about like the aesthetics of it. Like if my husband was left to his own devices, we would have like chicken tractors with like tarps over them. But when I'm there, it's pretty.
18: And have you seen farming practices change throughout the years? And how have you been able to adapt?
15: So I think a lot of farms are having to adapt, especially like we were just talking before we got on here about the changing weather. Mm-hmm. So unfortunately, with it being so kind of cold and wet for so long in the spring in upstate New York, and then suddenly the weather switching, it's kind of made us have to be able to get crops in the ground faster and get ground ready faster. So I feel like working to improve the land so that way we can do that. So in some of our bigger fields, we've been tiling it so that way we can get on there sooner. And especially with our produce ground, that's how we were able to get sweet corn in about 4 weeks ago, because that ground is tiled and it's a lot drier. But unfortunately, those take a lot of resources, mm-hmm. money, time, equipment. Yeah. So we kind of are, at least at our farm, we're doing that slowly at, you know, one step at a time.
18: Yeah. And with you, Amanda, have anything changed and how have you adapted?
16: Yeah, mm-hmm. So we have decided to focus on using high tunnel production
18: farm. What's that?
16: So it's essentially like a primitive greenhouse. So mm-hmm. they're mostly temporary structures, but we have almost 12,000 square feet of high tunnel production, and about 75% of that is heated so that we can grow crops, what they call in the shoulder seasons, where, you know, between February and May, we're still growing kale, Swiss chard, even

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1: Oh. Tell me about
2: she
1: this.
2: Even you're did it you're when defying she was the pregnant odds. Too.
1: You did it while you were pregnant.
2: Yeah, I mean, I've dragged pregnant, newborns, toddlers, everything in the tractor with me. Yeah.
1: Tell us about this. How do you adapt? Like, you just take it on.
2: I mean, to be really honest with you, you got to do what you got to do.
1: Yeah.
2: And it kind of started off that I was a teacher, so I had the summers off, and we baled a lot of hay and straw. That's kind of how my husband and I started with farming. And he had to be at work, and I had to bale, so it was like, well, you better figure out how to use the tractor and get the hay baled before it rains, because we have to go. So, I mean, my husband can be a really good teacher. Other times, he can get a little frustrated, especially when I just don't make, you know, it takes me a little longer to understand the mechanics of something and how it works. And the clutch, I've definitely heard a few clutches now and then on some of the tractors, but it's okay.
1: So you're self-taught.
2: I mean, my husband, you know, explained, but it was kind of like, here's a field, go, you know, ted the whole field or bale the whole field and don't break anything. And if you do, you're going to have to call me and then it's not going to be fun.
1: Yeah.
2: Wow.
1: So is there any equipment that you were like, no, this is not meant for me?
2: The only thing I don't currently drive is the semis, so the semi truck. Partially that's because I don't have my CDL. And it's funny because my husband has said that I need to get my CDL, and I have kind of been adamant that I am not going to get my CDL. So that way that is one thing that I don't have to drive around the farm.
1: And so, Amanda, tractor? No?
3: We have tractors, drive tractors.
1: You're on there.
3: Yeah.
1: Yeah. Yep. Having a good old time.
3: Yeah. It's actually pretty relaxing.
2: Yeah, it's kind of nice. It's really nice. You're like, oh, I didn't have service. Sorry, I couldn't pick up the phone.
1: What is one equipment that you're like, no, this is not meant for me?
3: We use a lot of hand tools on our farm. Mm-hmm. So we do have a tractor that we use, but some of those can be tiring. So I prefer not to use them sometimes. but we can, you know, we can do it all. And like Kylie, like the babies just come along.
2: They just get dragged along.
1: It's a family affair.
2: Yeah. Yep.
1: Stephanie, tractors?
4: We have a tractor.
1: Or have you been on there?
4: Oh, yeah.
1: Oh, yeah. You like it.
4: I don't mind the tractor. I did. I almost took out our garage door with a tractor, actually. But the one thing I don't use is chainsaws. I get a little nervous around chainsaws. But we did on Kylie's farm, we had a tractor safety and chainsaw safety training course for women.
1: Yeah.
4: And that was really fun.
2: Yeah, it was.
1: Yeah. Yeah. And what do you think the biggest misconception is about being a female farmer?
3: That we're the helper.
1: Ooh.
2: Yeah.
3: Yeah. Oh, I've had a customer call me that at a market before.
1: Wow.
2: Yeah. Or like someone shows up to the farm and is kind of like, oh, where's your husband? I need to talk to him about this, mm-hmm. which is fine. And we normally make decisions together because we run the farm together. Yeah. But sometimes I don't think that they realize that I am just as much involved in that decision to, you know, whatever it is, a piece of equipment, putting fertilizer down, kind of what to do with some of the crops as he is.
1: Yeah, because it's out there that women handle the business, right? And men take care of the farmland.
2: Yeah.
1: And that's not how it is anymore in 2026?
2: No.
3: No, I don't think so.
1: So what is your rebuttal when someone says, hey, where's your husband? Can I talk to your husband? Or, hey, help. How do you respond to that?
3: I mean, I usually, as politely as I can, just, you know, try to educate folks, whether it's a customer or a service provider or like a business that we're working with, that, you know, we make decisions together, and just talk about how, like, if it's a customer, like, well, I grew that, I harvested it this morning. just trying to educate customers that, you know, we farmers can look like anything. Women, you know, young women, old women, men, you know, we come in all shapes and sizes.
1: Yeah.
3: Yeah.
2: Yeah. And I think it's really important, especially like I said, because I've got a couple of girls, and really making them understand that, you know, it's not just dad's not the one who's just doing that. It's both.

0: of us. We both, you know, I'll be honest with you, Jake's a much better mechanic than I am. Yesterday I was helping him try to fix things and I got very frustrated, and I said to him, you know what, I'm gonna go take care of the cows, because I am not as good at being a mechanic as you are, and that's fine, we have our roles. But just kind of making sure that, like, my girls understand that they have a place as well, and that it's not just, you know, dad or the guys on the farm doing things.
1: And what do you enjoy doing the most on the farm, Kylie?
0: Honestly, one of the most fun thing, or probably the two top, my two top things are going to the farmer's market, because I love being able to talk to customers, see people. I bring sometimes one, two, sometimes all five of my kids with me to the market. So that's fun too, to be able to share, you know, what we do, and them to be able to talk to customers as well. And then the other really cool thing that I like is we also have bees. And I love going and being able to go in the beehives and check on the bees and see just all the cool stuff that just bees can do.
1: Yeah, and Amanda, what is your favorite thing to do on the farm?
2: My favorite is harvesting.
1: Yeah.
2: And bringing it to market. Just like seeing the end product and how much produce that we're able to share with our communities, whether it be our CSA or at market or with restaurants, and how many people are going to get to eat that fresh food.
1: Yeah.
2: That's my favorite.
1: Yeah. Stephanie, would you? You're like, yeah, I love it all.
3: My favorite is planting season, like right now, because you can plant just a little seed and then it grows so much abundance, and it's just every time it's like a miracle and it blows my mind.
1: Yeah, and I can't even keep plants alive. I'm the plastic girly. Let's get the plastic plant for decor. So I am definitely hats off to all three of you for tending to the land. I want to talk about American Farmland Trust, Stephanie. Can you tell us about American Farmland Trust and the mission behind that organization?
3: Yeah, so we are the No Farms, No Food organization. We were founded about 40 years or almost 50 years ago by Peggy Rockefeller, with the initial mission of protecting farmland. And our mission has broadened a little bit. And we not only work to protect farmland, but we work to keep farmers on that farmland, and we promote sound farming practices. So making sure that that land is farmed sustainably for generations to come. Mm. So,
1: yeah. And generations, Kylie, like, you talk about your kids and your kids experiencing, the work and coming with you to the market and on the farm and on the tractor. How important is legacy and lineage in this field? Like, it seems as if you not grandfathered in, it's kind of hard for you to just start off as a rookie farmer.
0: Yeah, no, it definitely is. And so I grew up on a farm, and I'm actually the seventh generation to live in that house and be on that property that my parents have, which definitely really wanted me to move into farming, at least to some extent.
1: Yeah.
0: I thought I would stay a teacher and just kind of farm in the summer, but obviously that's not where the journey took me, and that's not what my plan ended up being. And I'm just really glad that I get to share farming with my kids and help them grow up in that life, knowing the hard work, but also being able to see that you plant one seed and what you get out of it, and being able to be part of that harvest, and them just knowing that, you know, food doesn't just come from the grocery store.
1: Yeah. And are you able to balance farm life and having an other job? Do you have to just dedicate everything to farm? Like, can you explore other career possibilities, or you have to be dedicated to this?
0: I mean, I think some people can, and they are able to. Honestly, when I was teaching and trying to farm, you know, both full time, it was really, really difficult.
1: Yeah.
0: I mean, Amanda's done it more recently, so maybe she can speak to that. But I, for me, I couldn't. I'm sure some people can.
2: Yeah. But it started to become unsustainable for me personally. I started to feel like I wasn't doing any of my jobs well, including being a parent. And so we had decided that I would join my husband full time on the farm. You know, instead of paying employees, that I would just pay myself more and work full time on the farm.
1: So farming, you have to put your all in. You have to leave your heart on the acres. Right?
3: Yeah. Farming doesn't slow down or take a pause, really. Even over winter, you're always working towards the next season. And it's kind of a myth that you can farm part-time, even if it is a hobby farm, that you're not relying on it for your income, it still requires so much of your time.
1: Yeah.
3: And women have a lot of invisible labor.
1: Yes.
3: Yeah. And that definitely comes through with farming too.
1: Yeah. And we're going to go into this report, the state of gender equity in U.S. agriculture report. I want to dive into that because I find everything, including the conclusions and the recommendations, very interesting. But we do have a caller on the line. Is it Catherine? Catherine from Greece. She wants to talk about a museum she volunteers at and how women got into farming after the Civil War. And Catherine, are you on the line?
4: Yes, I am.
1: Hi, Catherine. You are live on WXXI. You want to talk to our female farmers?
4: Absolutely. Let me preface it by what we say when we do tours is that in 1900, 60% of Americans were living on farms. 40% of Americans were living in rural settings. So I always think that that's amazing, and that's 1900. But what we found out about our museum, can I plug it?
1: Yeah, go ahead.
4: Historic Valentown Museum, and it's always been called a hall. We found out it was a Grange Hall. It was the Victor Grange. And after the Civil War, a gentleman named Oliver Kelly was sent down in the South to try to restore. It was devastated. And he was trying to get the farmers up and going so they could eat. And he came back with this idea. And his niece said to him, you better include women. So in the Grange, at the end of the Civil War, three positions had to be held by women only. And Valentown has we were astounded to find out of the women that were involved with our and lived at our site. One of them was in different positions of the Grange that the women were allowed to hold. She went away for 2 years and left her family and became a homeopathic doctor and then came back and practiced that too. One of the other women owners taught school, was college educated, and then came back, was disillusioned, came back and farmed Valentown and paid her mortgage off in the first year with seed potato. Mm-hmm. And that we were absolutely amazed that these women, the Grange was originally formed to keep the railroad from arbitrarily setting prices for the farmers, and they had no say. And it went all the way to the Supreme Court under the filing of two of the Granges out in the Midwest. And the Supreme Court, some of our commerce laws today are because of the Grange. So, It's an interesting organization. It had cultural aspects. It had business aspects. It had everything to enhance the life of the farmer and to give them a boost and say in what was going on for quite a while before suffragette. But these women just took the reins and in our place, and we were just astounded. So the Grange was also a segue to getting women to feel confident taking on different roles. So I thought maybe I'd just add that to the discussion.
1: Yes. Yes. Thank you. Thank you, Catherine. Thank you so much. So when we originally opened and I said women were considered indeed the first agriculturalist, right? Any response to Catherine and women leading the way? I think the quote she said was, make sure you bring women. Right. When they started the Grange, like hire women. Do you think it could be done without women? Really?
0: I mean, I really liked how Stephanie said all the invisible jobs that women, you know, hold, whether it's in, you know, in a farming home or just in a, you know, normal home without farming. But I think that's kind of the big picture idea is that especially in farming, women hold all these invisible jobs and kind of pick up those pieces and kind of. I feel as though on our farm especially, I fill in the gaps a lot. So, oh, somebody needs to go and fix this field really quickly. Oh, well, I can go do that because you guys are busy fixing this and planting. I'll make sure to go and run and pick up the seed. I'm the parts go-getter. So kind of being able to fill in those holes, and I think that's what really makes things run and makes things work, is being able to have somebody there to kind of take on those invisible jobs and take on those gaps. So I think that's kind of where that spoke to me.
1: And what about what farming, Amanda, has like helped develop other aspects of your personality, of your survivorhood?
2: Yeah, I think it's definitely helped blossom some of my leadership skills. So being able to be forward facing in our business and like manager role, you know, you create your own path. Yeah. Basically, so you are able to participate in programs with American Farmland Trust and participate in mentorship programs, take on roles with Farm Bureau. So, like, it's given me the opportunity to put myself out there and do things that might be uncomfortable or I wouldn't have done normally.
1: Yeah. Yeah. And besides multitasking, Stephanie, how has farming helped develop you as an individual?
3: I think it's made me stronger, like not just physically, but mentally and emotionally. Like anyone who's gone through a lambing season, like you lose lambs, you know, you're like very close to life and death. Yeah. And I think that has to make you stronger, you know?
1: Yeah. Kylie, I'm interested in, you have to answer this question now. Like what about farming has helped develop who you are as a person?
0: I think it's really made me realize what's important and really trying to make sure that I spend our time doing what's important and recognizing the fact of, because there's always seasons on the farm. You've got planting, you've got harvest, you've got, you know, fixing broken equipment, and just that idea that being able to recognize the seasons and adapt to what needs to happen in that time, whether it's with our kids, whether it's on the farm fixing things, whether it's during lambing or calving season, because like same thing in calving season or when you have a bunch of chicks on the farm. Unfortunately, you can't save every single one as much as you try and as much as you stay up all night, you know, trying to warm up that calf. Sometimes there's nothing that you can do about it. So just recognizing that this is the season that we're in. This is what we have to do in order to, you know, provide food for our community. This is what we have to do in order to get everything planted, and becoming stronger and being able to recognize that and get it done when it has to get done.
1: And no one said self-sufficient, right? Like you guys can really survive without when things go down, right? We're actually, before we plow through this hour, you like that? We're going to take a quick little break. And then when we get back, we'll talk with more with our female farmers here on WXXI Connections.
5: I'm Evan Dawson. Coming up in our second hour, part of our week-long look back at our favorite conversations about AI from the past year, we sit down with Barry Silverstein, who is a Rochester native who went out to work for Meta for Mark Zuckerberg for about 8 years, working on augmented reality and AR glasses. He says they could change the world, and there is a use for them, but he says there have to be cultural changes, and he'll explain how next hour.
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1: And welcome back to WXXI Connections. Today we are celebrating the International Year of the Woman Farmer. And in studio with me, we have three lovely female farmers here to talk about the challenges and the future of agriculture. And I'd like to remind our listeners, if you want to join in, if you have a question for our guests, you can call 844-295-TALK. 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Or you can call the local number 263-9994, or you can email connections@wxxi.org, or you can just leave a comment right in our YouTube video or YouTube channel. Now, Stephanie, we want to talk about this report, the state of gender equity in U.S. agriculture. Going through this report or drafting this report, what stood out most to you?
3: How hard it is to move the dial. You know, it's because these some of the problems, the barriers that women face are, you know, they're not their fault. And it's some barriers are internal and they're hard to even put words to. And other barriers are systemic, you know, yeah. And it's really hard to make change.
1: Yeah. And we're going to dive into these barriers because it seems like there's a lot more barriers, right, than good outcomes. Or maybe I'm reading that wrong, right? And I just, while reading the report, my first thought came to mind was, oh, these are a lot of challenges. The women that are doing this must love it, or must have a passion for it, right? And I know you guys experience these challenges day to day. Why are we still farming?
2: We love it. Yeah. I don't know what else to say. I was thinking to myself on the way up here, you know, asking why do this job?
1: Yeah.
2: I think it's like, what, less than 1% or something of the population is a farmer at this point. It's hard to explain. But, you know, that interaction with a customer, having my kids on the farm with us all day long, you get to make your own schedule, you get to work outside, you get to use your body. You know, as a former athlete, and being able to move all the time is necessary for my mental health. Yeah. You know, it's hard, but I think it's just really rewarding when you get to share that food, that product with the end customer, and, you know, hear about how they had an amazing meal, or they shared, you know, a new recipe with their family and got to experience a new vegetable for the first time or try something new, and just kind of having that light and passion for food, yeah, is really rewarding.
1: Yeah. In the report, it states agriculture production by women may be less supported by government incentives and insurance programs geared toward commodity production. So in other words, female farmers or female farmland, right, are much smaller, therefore probably don't meet the requirements to be funded. Or how does that work?
3: Or they think they don't meet the requirement. And there is definitely a disconnect, like we talked in the beginning, how it's a man's world and women are sort of cut out of the networks of resource sharing. So, and obviously with, you know, there has been a lot of cuts to these programs too. But part of my job is to make sure that farms with women on them are connected to the resources they need to keep going. Yeah. And that's really important because, size of land acreage does matter, but really there's probably help out there for them if they can just find it.
1: Yeah. Yeah. And there are also some racial disparities, right?
3: Yes.
1: Among the female farmers.
3: Yes. And that comes into play, especially with lending agencies and with federal assistance programs or other assistance programs, where women of color might qualify for a loan, but they're denied anyways because of their race and gender. We call them intersectional barriers.
1: Yeah. And so how I just can't help getting to like the resolution, right? How do we fix this? How do we get women farmers the funding that they need?
3: So part of what we do, and we have two of our wonderful women leader farmers here, we find that, you know, there is a lot of distrust of, you know, government from the farming community. Mm. And so we have farmers learn from other farmers. We call it peer learning. And to do this well, peers have to learn from farmer leaders. And so I realized early on that there weren't a lot of women leaders, and that they needed to see themselves. Mm. So we have a network of leader farms. Kylie and Amanda are both part of that network. And I have a counterpart, because American Farm Land Trust is nationwide. I have a counterpart who works in the Southeast, particularly with women of color, and she's doing the same thing, so that you can see members of your own community as leaders, and you can learn from them, and you can get connected into resources, learn from their stories, how they overcame barriers. And that's a really powerful tool.
1: Yeah. And you both are leader farmers.
3: Yeah.
1: And how, tell me about that role as leader farmers and how impactful is that?
0: So we did a demonstration at our farm, and we had chainsaw, tractor, and tractor safety as well. And it was really cool to be able to see. I mean, there was some women who were much older and similar to Stephanie were like afraid of a chainsaw, and they were there cutting up logs and, you know, feeling so much more confident and getting that sense of strength. And that, like, I can do this. And it was really cool to be able to have that on our farm and then be able to talk to people about tractor safety and really making sure that you're following that, especially because being a woman on the farm, a lot of times the kids are on the farm, too, or the kids are with you. And that is one of the scariest but greatest things is having children with us at the farm, but recognizing the fact that I don't want them to become a statistic, and I don't want our farm to become a statistic. And so really making sure that we follow those practices and being able to share that with other farmers was really enlightening and helpful, hopefully to them as well, because then, like Stephanie said, it's one of their peers. It's somebody that they trust, and it's actual farming practices that we're using in the real world and not just, well, you know, you really should be careful on the farm.
1: Yeah, and Amanda, with, I don't know if both of you can answer this, but as a leader farmer, right, what are some of the complaints or the challenges that you're hearing from your female, from your peers about farm life, and what do you usually have to coach them through or
2: explain? Some of the things that I've worked with my mentees on our accessing resources, so knowing what different resources are available, whether that's USDA resources with the Farm Service Agency, so what programs are out there, or the Natural Resource Conservation Service, NRCS. There's different grant programs that are available, and some of the farmers that we work with might not know that they could qualify for those programs. So being able to share the resources that we've been able to access on our farm and let them know that they're available for them.
1: And Stephanie, what are some of those? I don't know if you can share. I don't know if it's like a secret society or what are some of the resources if someone's listening right now and they want to tap into those resources? Where could they start?
3: Well, the easiest place to start is actually with the Soil and Water District, which is should be a district in each county, and they will come out to your farm.
1: Oh, you're using that button very effectively. I've never seen anyone use that button on money like that. That's great.
3: So the Soil and Water District will come out to your farm for free, and they'll walk your land with you, and they'll help you identify concerns. Typically, the district is funded by the state, so that's a separate pool of funding that you can apply to. And they're focused on the natural resources of your property, so the soil and the water. And then, as Amanda said, there is, I would say, FSA, which is the Farm Service Agency, is probably a good place to start. They can help you develop a business plan. The Small Business Association, the SBDCs on the local level are also a really good place to start because in order to get a loan or a grant, you often need to have a business plan first.
1: Mm-hmm. That's great stuff. I want to jump in because a lot of the report talked about childcare, a lot of it. And we've talked about children for a good 35 minutes and being a mom in this field. And I believe all of you have kids.
3: Yep.
1: Pregnant, working. How is that? You have to multitask.
0: Yeah, you do.
1: You take breaks. You can't, not often, right? Because you have to tend to the land. How is it being a mom and a farmer?
0: I personally was really lucky, and that's why I have 5 children. My pregnancies are super easy, and I'm pregnant, working up till the day. You know, I pretty much give birth, and a day or two after, I'm out of the hospital and back on the farm. I'm very, very lucky in that sense.
3: She posts it all on Instagram, too. She's a lot of fun to follow.
1: Yeah. What is your Instagram, Kylie? Just in case you want to see how it's done.
0: Yeah, you can follow us on Fire Creek Farms. Yeah. But, yeah, I mean, I'm really lucky in that sense. Like I said, that's also why I say I have so many kids, because they just come out and we keep on going. I'm also really lucky because my oldest is 5. He'll be 6 soon. And we have amazing childcare. The kids go in her home and they stay with her during the day. So during the day, we do have either in school or they're with her. And then in the evenings and on the weekends, they're obviously with us on the farm.
1: Yeah.
0: So it's really nice not having to worry about them all day, every day on the farm. But it's also amazing being able to share the farming with them.
1: Yeah.
0: And being able to drag them along.
1: Yeah. Amanda, is it that easy? Are we just...
2: I will say I also had an easy experience.
1: Wow.
2: all my kids were home births, and so we just kind of kept going. My daughter was 6 days old when she came to our first farmer's market with me.
1: Wow.
2: There are challenges for sure, but we don't have childcare. We are in somewhat of a childcare desert where it's mostly in-home providers, and they're booked out. Mm. So our kids are with us all the time, besides being at school. But you just have to bring them out. There's not much else I can say about it, but
1: Stephanie, your leaders, farmers here, they're having a great time when it comes to children on the farm. But this is not always the case, right? This can be a huge challenge for female farmers.
3: Well, and there's a lot of joy, I think, as we all share with raising children on the farm. But there's also a lot of scariness too that comes with it, like when you don't have a choice and you have to bring a kid onto the farm and you have to keep an eye on them all the time, you know, that can detract from your productivity as a farmer. Farming while pregnant, you know, is always challenging because your balance is off and your muscles aren't working the way they normally are. A lot of farms are obviously in rural areas. And so there's a lack of access to healthcare. And childcare. And we have been advocating for rural childcare infrastructure getting women farmers into those conversations, because a lot of the childcare conversations are very urban based because the prices are very high in urban areas. But it's just as critical to rural women as well.
1: Wow.
0: Yeah.
1: Because the soil over here is great. They're having a great time. Now, there's a ton of challenges, but there are also like a list of 15 recommendations that the report has. Provide women with effective encouragement to seek support, which is the leaders, farmers here. Train and equip staff to provide culturally and gender appropriate services. How important is that?
3: Well, that's very important.
1: Yeah.
3: And actually something that's not spoken about often is that a lot of service providers, so those are the lenders or the technical service providers like from the Soil and Water District, a lot of them are women now. They didn't used to be, but they are now. So I feel like we're making progress on that front, but it's still, you know, it's always a point of conversation to keep the awareness going and the visibility going.
1: Yeah. And a lot of women, 11 states, I believe, their head of agriculture are women. And do we see a difference when the women are the head of agriculture in these states?
3: Probably not. They probably lead just as well as a man does, you know?
1: And now, and also invest in improvements to rural community infrastructure. How important is improvements? What improvements would you benefit from, Kylie?
0: I mean, I think the biggest thing is having, especially in rural areas, being able to have childcare, because I couldn't imagine having the kids with us every day, all day.
1: Yeah.
0: Because when I do have them with me, my productivity, depending on what we're doing, does go down because I'm watching, concerned, making sure everyone's, you know, not where they are supposed to be and not where they're not supposed to be.
1: Yeah.
0: I guess that would probably be the number one infrastructure. I'm not sure what else we'd...
1: Yeah,
0: could benefit from.
1: What would you consider? What would you need as an improvement for to do your job?
2: This might sound strange to say, but
1: we love strange.
2: Reliable internet.
0: Oh, true.
1: Wow.
0: Things
1: are moving digital now, right? You're taking orders online. And what else is being used for the internet? What else is the internet being used for?
2: We use software for all of our crop planning.
1: Wow.
2: So you know, when internet's down, you can't access that information. We have a website where we are, you know, our CSA customers are purchasing their shares on our website. So being able to do that marketing portion of the job. I need the internet, and unfortunately, it's spotty at best.
1: Yeah. What are some of the improvements that you say we need, Stephanie?
3: Healthcare and childcare. Yeah. That's it. Yeah, those are the big ones, I think.
1: Yeah.
3: But you're right. Rural broadband access as well. Things are always harder out on the farm, you know, but there is a sense of self-sufficiency for most farmers. And it would just be nice if they had access to the same resources that the rest of us do, you know?
1: Yeah.
0: Yeah. The healthcare is huge, because that's part of the reason why I stayed teaching so long, mm-hmm. was because we were worried about healthcare for us and for the kids. So that's, and I know that there's a lot of the farm women that I know, you know, all over the country, so many of them are still working to some extent, even though they'd rather be on the farm full time because of that healthcare.
1: Yep. So healthcare and childcare.
3: Yep.
0: Yeah.
1: Those are the two things we can safely say. Those are the two things that women farmers mm-hmm. need to really excel in this business. Wow. And the conclusion on the report says the future of U.S. agriculture hinges at least in part on the extent to which women and other marginalized communities can successfully access financial and technical resources that will support the viability of their farms and ranches. So I guess we confirm that.
3: So one thing we didn't talk about is that there's a lot of farmers that are getting older and retiring or passing on, and they're leaving that land to women. Women are inheriting it. It's wives, it's daughters, it's sisters. Women statistically live longer than men. And so if women are inheriting this land, and if we want America to continue to be a productive landscape, mm-hmm. then we need to make sure that those women know how to access those resources and that land stays in farming.
1: Yeah. Ladies, is agriculture a woman?
0: I mean, yeah.
1: Yeah.
0: I would definitely say you have to have like the woman's touch in there, and yes. you have to have that side of it in order to be able to keep farming going.
1: Yeah. Amanda, is agriculture a woman?
2: I would say so.
1: Yeah.
2: We're connected to that Mother Nature. We nurture, provide, nourish.
1: Stephanie, how is agriculture a woman? Because we came with the consensus that it is a woman. How is agriculture a woman?
3: Oh, well, like Amanda said, we nurture, we grow. We're the life force.
1: Yeah. Yes. Thank you, ladies, and happy International Woman Farmer Year. All right. And is it just a year? That's it?
3: Oh, well, every year.
0: Every day.
1: Thank you, ladies, for joining me for this conversation. Next on Connections, a re-air of one of our AI episodes. So stay tuned. Thank you.

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4: WXXI News, I'm Evan Dawson, and this is Connections. This is our week-long look back at some of our favorite shows regarding artificial intelligence. And today we're talking augmented reality. We had a conversation with Barry Silverstein, and Barry is someone who's not only a Rochesterian, but he worked for Mark Zuckerberg at Meta, Facebook, for 8 years. Barry's work there helped develop augmented reality glasses, AR glasses, the kind of glasses you could pop on, and all of a sudden you see the world with a little bit of a different lens. You can text through your glasses. You can take phone calls through your glasses. You can instantly take pictures without people knowing it. Now, he thinks that there's a place for these kind of glasses and for artificial intelligence, but he says there have to be cultural limits and cultural norms established. We'll talk about it coming up on Connections.
5: Live from NPR News, I'm Lakshmi Singh. The annual rate of inflation's gone up. The Commerce Department's out with a new report showing the rate of 3.8% last month compared to a year earlier. On a monthly basis, prices rose 0.4%. A federal judge in Washington, D.C. has refused to temporarily block an executive order from President Trump. It calls for restricting voting by mail. NPR's Hansi Lo Wang reports that another judge in Massachusetts is preparing to rule on the same order in the coming weeks.
6: U.S. District Judge Carl Nichols found it's too early for an emergency ruling that would block Trump's order because the order's main directives have not been carried out yet. This leaves in place, at least for now, Trump's latest executive order that tests the limits of the president's power under the Constitution. The order calls for the federal government to create lists of adult U.S. citizens in each state. It also calls for banning the U.S. Postal Service, which is a financial supporter of NPR, from delivering mail-in ballots to anyone not on those lists. Democrats and voting rights groups argued in court the Constitution gives power to state legislatures and Congress, not the president, to set federal election rules. Since Trump signed the order in March, it's been unclear whether and how it would actually affect voting by mail, which has continued for this year's midterm primary elections. Hansi Lo Wang, NPR News.
5: The Israeli military says a Hezbollah drone killed an Israeli soldier in northern Israel, and Israel is widening its offensive in Lebanon. Here's NPR's Daniel Estrin in Tel Aviv.
7: The soldier was killed and two other soldiers were wounded in the Hezbollah drone attack on a military area of northern Israel. The Israeli military is struggling to thwart increasing Hezbollah drone attacks, which have killed several other Israeli soldiers in recent weeks. In Lebanon, Israel says it has carried out a wave of attacks on Hezbollah targets around the southern Lebanese city of Tyre. Israel warned residents to leave nearly the entire city. Israel and Lebanon have been holding rare direct talks to try to end the fighting. Israeli and Lebanese officials are expected to meet again Friday at the Pentagon. Daniel Estrin, NPR News, Tel Aviv.
5: The Justice Department has charged a Google employee with using confidential information to bet on the site Polymarket. More from NPR's Bobby Allen.
7: Michele Spagnuolo is an Italian Google software engineer residing in Switzerland. Federal prosecutors say he gained access to internal documents showing who would be the most Googled person of the year in 2025. That led to $1.2 million in profit on Polymarket. He now faces commodities fraud, wire fraud, and money laundering charges. He had an initial court appearance in New York and has been released on bail. Last month, a U.S. military official was charged with profiting off of classified information about the capture of Venezuelan leader Nicolas Maduro. President Trump has vowed that prediction markets would thrive in his term. Despite the two cases, his administration has taken a mostly light-touch approach to the controversial industry. Bobby Allen, NPR News.
5: This is NPR News. A new analysis finds the United States continues to spend more on health care than similar countries and have worse outcomes. NPR's Selena Simmons-Duffin explains American life expectancy is 79 years, nearly 3 years less than the average life expectancy in peer countries.
8: Every few years, the think tank, the Commonwealth Fund, does a major analysis comparing the U.S. to other countries like Canada, Australia, Japan, and Mexico. Munira Gunja, the lead author of the latest report, says the U.S. stands out in many negative ways. Americans spend more on healthcare, avoid care because of costs, and have more preventable deaths. The U.S. is also an outlier on universal health coverage.
9: In the U.S., we're kind of going backwards. We have bills now in place that are going to take health insurance away from millions of Americans.
8: She mentions major funding cuts to Medicaid and the Affordable Care Act marketplaces. Another point in the report, the U.S. has fewer primary care doctors and medical school graduates than peer countries. Selena Simmons-Duffin, NPR News.
5: An uncanny resemblance to a certain president's distinctive hairdo and viral fame has saved a rare albino buffalo's life. In Bangladesh, the estimated 1,500-pound animal nicknamed Donald Trump for its golden tuft was slated to become a sacrificial offering during this week's Eid festivity celebrated by Muslims worldwide. After images of the buffalo and its blonde locks went viral, the government intervened. I'm Lakshmi Singh, NPR News in Washington.
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4: From WXXI News, this is Connections. I'm Evan Dawson. Our connection this hour was made in September of 2024 when Meta CEO Mark Zuckerberg took the stage at an event to show off one of Meta's new products. He said it was called the Meta Ray-Ban Display, and he wanted to show how easy these AR glasses are to use, AR standing for augmented reality. The glasses, Zuckerberg said, would replace the keyboard, the mouse, the touchscreen, the buttons, the dials. Instead, you can send signals from your brain with little muscle movements that the neurobands pick up, allowing you to silently control your glasses. Want to read a text thread? The thread can pop up within the display in your glasses. No need to check your phone. And that's just the beginning. Zuckerberg got a big cheer from the audience when he asked his AR glasses to play California Dreamin' by the Mamas and the Papas. The song began to play, and then Zuckerberg made a little motion with his hand as if he were turning up a volume dial. And suddenly, the volume on the song surged. The audience applauded. Here was a product responding to what the user was thinking. No need to touch physical knobs anymore. Zuckerberg showed how someone wearing the Meta Ray-Ban display could watch videos on their glasses while walking through a park. That got another cheer from the audience. But that video, that whole presentation, left me wondering, do people actually want this? Do we want to be on a screen when we walk through the park? Will it make a better grocery shopping experience or a more annoying one? Well, beyond Mark Zuckerberg's prediction that almost everyone will delight in AR glasses and be constantly on smart screens connected to our brainwaves, there are some interesting use cases in professional settings. AR glasses can help surgeons. It can diagnose problems faster, could lead to more precise machine work. The list is long. Now, if you want either the Meta Ray-Ban glasses today or really any AR glasses. There's a range here, but you're paying starting around $300 all the way up to about $800. Most technology starts out expensive and then the price declines as widespread adoption takes hold. So are you in the market for AR glasses? Do you want this? My guest this hour is the former senior director of and chief technology officer of optics and display at Meta's Reality Labs. He reported to Mark Zuckerberg annually. He was at the forefront of some of the biggest developments in this field. And now he's at the University of Rochester, leading the new Center for Extended Reality. Barry Silverstein, Silverstein is my guest. Boy, I did this yesterday, Barry. It's great to have you in studio. Thank you for taking the time to be with us, Barry. And Dr. Silverstein spent some time, how many years at Meta, actually, Barry?
12: 8 years at Meta.
4: 8 years at Meta, and you've been at the University of Rochester now for how long?
12: About 2.5 months.
4: So you are new to the university, and the Center for Extended Reality is the project. What is the goal of the center?
12: So the goal of the center is to help develop the ecosystem of human-computer connection. And essentially, we expect this to be through AR, augmented reality, in combination with what's called contextually aware AI. So this is where artificial intelligence is aware of your surroundings, what you're doing, and your basic human nature, and combines and provides you the connection to computing that is more authentic and more tied to the human form instead of what we currently do, which is adapt to our technology.
4: When you and I spoke yesterday, we talked about how there are different applications. There will be professional applications. When I think about AI, when I think about AR, I am most optimistic in the field of medicine as a layperson, just standing on the outside. I'm less optimistic in sort of personal use, but there's different reasons that people would use this. So we're going to discuss that this hour. In general, take away the professional use, the average person wearing glasses, walking through the park, walking down the street. Do you think people want this?
12: I do. I think it is more streamlined way of interacting that can keep you present in the world if it's done correctly. So we pull our phones out of our pockets regularly throughout the day, and we're in front of computer screens for most of the day for a great number of people, and this is to get the assistance of computing to be able to do our work or our socializing, our personal objectives, and there's essentially no reason to have to adapt to those technologies. Rather, with AR, you should be able to have that technology available to you when you need it, when you want it. And of course, also not forcing it upon you when you don't. And that's the key to doing it right, doing it well.
4: I think you're making an important point about the way the culture has changed with smartphones. People are on them all the time. The frustration that people feel at dinner or in groups of friends when people are not paying attention. I'm envisioning a different kind of frustration where you and I are talking, but you're wearing display AR glasses. And I'm wondering, are you focused on me or are you reading the text thread in your screen here? You know, I mean, is that going to be a problem?
12: Yes. That will be a problem. So the question is, how do we manage it? What is the appropriate way to manage this? And this becomes a social dynamics issue and a tuning of our AI assistant. So if something like that, if some information popped up in my screen and I'm talking to you and it's distracting me, the wearer, then the AI should sense that I really didn't want that and learn to adapt and prevent it from happening. At the same time, if it's contextually aware, and knows that I'm in a social situation with you and we're having an important conversation, it also should represent the context of the situation and again prevent that from happening. But of course, making that technology happen the way that we want it, the way that society needs it to happen so that it's good for humanity, is a challenge unto its own.
4: Well, I think you raise an important point that maybe we should hit right from the start here, which is when we think about how to create the technology that is not going to be the frustrating disruptor, but will actually enhance our lives, improve our lives. one of the things that we've spent the last several years with the rise, really since September 2023 in ChatGPT and the way the public has gained consciousness of the speed of AI. If you work in tech, you've known AI is coming. But until 2023, the general public wasn't thinking about AI in the way that we are now. I think Right. we probably can agree on that. And the fear that people have that AI is going to disrupt our lives in negative ways. One of the things we heard talked about was, well, you know, you got to have the right people in charge of these companies. They've got ethics departments, and you have this wry smile as if to say you're looking in the wrong direction for how to manage technology ethically. So how do we do this? And take me through how you see the dynamic of for-profit companies who are creating products and us hoping that they're going to be ethical products or products that will make our lives better.
12: Yeah, so this is a really important point. And one of the reasons that I joined the University of Rochester to help create the center at a university. One of the pillars of the Center for Extended Reality is called the social impact pillar. And this is less about the technology and more about the implications of the technology and what is good for society and humans. We need to focus on what is good for our physical health, what is good for our mental health, and what is good for our social health. And this is not something that you can expect corporations to be doing on their own. I'm not sure that we would actually want them to be doing that on their
4: own. But Sam Altman says they're going to try to do that on their own.
12: Well, it's good when a company tries. I'm not going to argue that considering ethics and morality from the get-go is a good principle of a corporation. However, it is not the fundamental principle of a corporation, which is shareholder value. Okay? And there's a conflict of interest there. So we shouldn't expect that to happen. When it happens, great, we should reward it. But we shouldn't expect it to happen. And rather this is something that needs to be tackled from organizations that are responsible for society, which tends to be universities are let's call it benign organizations, ones that are supposed to be data driven and do research to determine what is good and bad. And governments, in fact, are supposed to be responsible for the legislation in society to establish the boundaries by which corporations and individuals act. And so, but they need information to do that, and the university is in the position to be able to do to provide some of that information.
4: Well, for listeners and viewers who are wondering, aren't we talking about AR? We're talking a lot about AI. In a moment, I'm going to ask our guest to kind of take us through terms here. But it's under the tech umbrella that, and certainly AI is used in AR. It's going to be working sort of in tandem. So we'll talk about that in a second here. But I will say, one other point that I want to hear you discuss, which is that when we talk about wanting to shape tech to make our lives better, to be ethical, to be used for good instead of ill, I take your point that when shareholder value is in the equation, you can't just rely on the Anthropics and, you know, the Metas and whatever. I will credit Anthropic and people like Jack Clark and Dario Amodei have done a lot to at least say, here's where our products have behaved in ways we didn't expect. Here's ways that drew alarm and been more transparent than at least I've seen from some other companies. The question then becomes, is it a cultural fix or is it a regulatory fix? Do you think government needs to step in and say, here are the rules for the game for AI, for AR, for whatever new tech comes out? Or do we need as a culture to discuss what we demand and how to steer that through our purchasing, through our habits, et cetera?
12: Yeah, I think it's the latter. So
4: it's not the government.
12: So no, it is, in theory, the government should be doing what society is telling them to do, right?
4: Okay.
12: So we have a democracy, and we vote for elected officials based upon the policies that we support as individuals, and so it becomes socially driven, individually driven, and then collectively driven to the policymakers to establish this. Why you can't rely on corporations to do this on their own is that they are individuals as well, right? So they have a perspective, you know, depending upon the company, it might be a perspective of one or maybe 10 on a board, those 10 on the board are not representative of society. They're representative of that corporate culture. So that isn't necessarily what it is in the best interests of a society. And frankly, societies vary, right? So even in our own country, societies vary in terms of what we consider acceptable. Mm-hmm. And most of these companies are worldwide. So we can't have a corporation might have different guidelines for different countries. And the United States, historically had led in creating legislation to manage the new technologies. And, you know, I'd like to see that come back.
13: Do you think that we as a society can steer tech in a way that will benefit us and not harm us or not degrade sort of the quality of our lives?
12: Well, the hard part is education, right? So understanding what technologies are coming. Okay, so that you can get advanced warning and address this and do the studies so that people have the data that can be shared with them on the implications of what the technologies are. Because until I share what you would use these for, you wouldn't have any idea, right? Because no individual can think of all of the ways this can be used, good or bad. And all technology tends to be possible to do good things and bad things with it. We've all seen that throughout history. So the key here is enough knowledge and early knowledge and transparency so that we can get ahead of it rather than behind it.
13: When you came to the University of Rochester, this is a big get for the University of Rochester. I'm not trying to puff up your ego here, Barry, but I mean, you are a big name in the field, and the University of Rochester was, I think, rightly proud of bringing you in and bringing you to campus and having you have a chance to lead. You've been in the room with some of the most powerful people. I don't know if you think we're over describing the Zuckerbergs and the Altmans of the world. To me, there's a small group of people who are the most powerful people in tech and therefore in the world right now. And I wonder if you think, I mean, do you think Mark Zuckerberg is like a well-adjusted guy? You're comfortable with him being in a position of power?
12: So I don't know Mark well enough to be able to comment on him as an individual.
13: You met with him once a year, something like that?
12: Once a year. And it was mostly to show demonstrations to him of the technology that we were developing. It was really not about a discussion, about the future of the company or the future of society. We never got into any of that. So I can't really say. So I'm an observer as you are an observer, and you know, we each make our own decisions as to what we see and how we feel about it.
13: But then you didn't see any red flags that made you think, I don't know that I want to be working for this guy, or I don't know if I want him to have the power.
12: I don't want any individual to have the power, period. So it's not. This is not about Mark Zuckerberg or Meta. This is equally concerning with Google and Apple and all of the
13: sure.
12: corporations.
13: So what do we do about that in society?
12: So again, we need to do research by which we determine the impacts of the technology so that there's data available for policymakers to do the will of the people. And what's good for society. So we need to decide that ourselves, what's acceptable. There's interesting his,

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1: We behave. Now, there are people that break those rules, okay, regardless, and hopefully you hold them accountable. And so there's social norms, and then there for the real extreme things, there are laws, right? So women should be particularly concerned typically around these things of cameras all over the place because historically some of these images have been problematic.
2: Yeah, related to that, here's the BBC reporting on a recent piece related to privacy, unsolicited photos, and the targeting of women with AR glasses. And this is what the BBC writes. Smart glasses, billed as the future of wearable technology, are having a resurgence. But there are concerns these products are being used to harm, humiliate, and infringe on the privacy of women. One woman in London says she was filmed by a man using smart glasses, which have inbuilt cameras, without her knowledge or consent. The video was then posted on social media, getting about 1 million views and hundreds of comments, many of them sexually explicit and derogatory. I had no idea it was happening to me, she said. I didn't consent to that being posted. I didn't consent to being secretly filmed. It really freaked me out. It made me feel afraid to go out in public again. So, Barry, what you're saying is there are different frameworks for dealing with this. Take that privacy issue. Yeah. What should we do about that privacy issue?
1: Well, so there are technical solutions and there are legal solutions. So if you deconstruct this problem, so the first thing, you know, the last thing that you said was there were people commenting, making sexual comments on this. Well, is that an appropriate behavior that we should allow in this in our society?
2: No, that should be shamed.
1: That should be shamed,
2: but
1: right?
2: But I mean, X still exists. You've seen, I mean, it's proliferating.
1: I agree. So, but what it means is that our current legislation is not up to the challenges that already exist, and this is only going to exacerbate it. Okay.
2: But people will say that's regulating speech, and you can't. You got to be very careful about regulating speech.
1: You do, but if you recall, in the 50s, it was illegal to say a curse word on TV or on the radio because that was a socially open area. You're not allowed to go cursing down the street, right? So if you go yelling curses down the street, that would be an infringement of the other people's rights of having a peaceful area. So wouldn't you say this is an infringement on this woman's peace? I would. So the question is, are we legislating that correctly? And I would argue no. We have not handled the existing technology well.
2: All of which is to say, it seems to me that your position as someone who's helped develop this technology is you recognize the risks and the problems, but you don't think that the problems that we see or perceive are enough to say, throw the tech out, you know, ban the product, et cetera. There are ways you think we can do better in dealing with it.
1: So banning technology never works. Banning advancement never works. Okay. So, it will be created. Okay. And it will be used.
2: We can't stop it.
1: And there is no stopping it. There is only managing it. So the question is, how do you manage it? Because there are good uses, right? So there are good uses for this. There are valuable uses. I know when I have the glasses on at a soccer game where my grandchild is playing, I love it. I have the glass. I have it available. I can take pictures. It's great. Or if I'm going to a family party, it's great.
2: How can you use it at a family party?
1: So I don't have to pull anything out of my hands. I can ask it to take a picture and it'll take a picture. I could ask it to post a picture and it'll post a picture. So with the Ray-Ban displays, I could see the picture before I post it. So this is valuable, okay, because it's more freeing when it's used correctly. So and as you shared earlier, right, in professional life there's really valuable applications. So it's going to happen, and you could say, well, in the corporate world, in the enterprise world, we had personal computers and, you know, we didn't use it badly. Okay. Some people did, but in general, there were corporate guidelines on how you use a computer in the

0: enterprise use. And now that it's in enterprise use, you're going to say, well, now I can't allow that product to be sold for public use because, you know, people might use it badly. That's not going to happen, right? So it's going to be there. So the question is, how do we address it?
1: I think I mostly agree with you, your assessment that we're not going to be able to stop tech, whether it's AR or whether it's AI. However, AI polls really badly in this country. It actually polls better in Europe.
0: And China, too. They trust it in China.
1: It polls much better in China. AI is polling terribly in this country, probably because some of the people bringing AI are saying, by the way, this could wipe out 20 to 80% of jobs and you can't stop it. And it's in the next 5 years. I don't think that's a good PR campaign for AI.
0: That is not particularly good for society, is it?
1: Yeah, I would think so. That they would maybe rework the way they're selling it. So I can understand why it polls badly. But if people are this scared of it and they're thinking this could disrupt society in ways that like we haven't seen before, why couldn't we stop it?
0: Why couldn't we stop it? You know, I've never really thought of that because I didn't think it was possible.
1: You don't think it's possible?
0: I don't. The sales of the products and the adoption of the products will tell us everything. So we all have personal choice of not to buy it and not to use it, right?
1: Sure.
0: So and one would say freedom of choice is something that is valued in this country. Which also just means it's going to happen because some people will choose to use it.
1: Well, for sure. But AR glasses are one thing. AI, we could say, well, I'm not going to use it. However, to your point earlier about when you're worried about serving your shareholders, companies are going to use it to reduce their workforce, and they're already doing that.
0: Yes.
1: So the vast majority of Americans could say, I'm not going to use AI. I don't want it. Yeah. And they could still end up out of work and
0: Absolutely.
1: Their lives totally disrupted.
0: Absolutely.
1: And you're saying we can't stop that anyway.
0: No, that's right. You can't stop that. So we should be having discussions about it. What are we going to do socially to make sure that it's okay and okay for society and okay for individuals? How are we going to manage our lives? Again, I'll go back to one of the visions of the Center for Extended Reality is to help manage those things. So, and this goes across, so there's the job space, but there's also the education space. So when students have access to all of the world's information on their heads at all times, they're going to rely on it. Okay. And if they rely on it, then they don't learn and their critical thinking goes out the window. And we dumbify people. Okay. And this becomes a social challenge. If we also have people who are not having jobs anymore, then if humanity loses purpose, this is also something to be frightened of because when people lose purpose, society tends not to go well.
1: I agree.
0: So the answer is not to eliminate the AI. It is to manage the AI. So if you're managing the AI for a student, you basically make it a tutor instead of a direct information resource so that it tracks what the student is doing and helps them learn critical thinking. This is a way to scale teaching so that individuals can have individualized, resources that are tailored to their learning styles. So that's a plus. But if we don't do it, of course, it will dumbify people and then we will have problems.
1: Are you already working with students at U of R?
0: So not yet.
1: Okay.
0: So I'm only 2.5 months in.
1: I figured.
0: I will be working with students. The center will be working with students. But really the way the center operates is the center brings the problems of the space to the departments that already exist. And encourages them through understanding and learning about the problems to do research on it. And I will work to help bring in dollars and support for these topics to be studied. So in some ways, I'm a glorified fundraiser.
1: But, you know, when you talk about the dumbification risk, certainly anybody who's been in a classroom as a teacher at the K-12 level or at the higher ed level understands what the last 3 years have been like, already having to reroute how we test, how we examine. And we've had some really tough conversations with teachers who are very frustrated because they see very bright students who are outsourcing their critical thinking. Not all of them.
0: Yeah.
1: But to your point, you can use this stuff to level up and learn things. You can become better at almost any task in the world. It is amazing. It's amazing.
0: Right.
1: But you can also decide, well, now I don't have to learn those things. I will just let the AI do it. And my concern, my concern is the balance is going to be off, Barry. My concern is that the people who are leveling up through AI, through AR, through the ways we can use tech walking around the world, that's in the single-digit percentile. My concern is the vast majority of us are going to say, I don't need to read books anymore. I don't need to learn this. And the corrosive effect, it's hard to measure of that. Do you share that concern? Or do you think that's too pessimistic?
0: So I'm a pessimist at heart. Okay.
1: You're a pessimist?
0: I'm a pessimist at heart. So the answer is that people will always use technology for bad and even to their self-detriment.
1: Then why did you work in tech to develop this stuff if you're a pessimist?
0: So I'm an optimist when it comes to technology. Okay.
1: You're a pessimist about people.
0: I'm a pessimist about people's ability to use it correctly, even myself, right? So the human nature is lazy. Okay. And so if you could take an easier route, you will. Okay. And the question is, but what's good for you? And sometimes, what is easiest is not the best thing for you. And it takes some willpower. Or some other things to be put in place so that you don't do self harm. Okay. So cat videos, right? No, I'm all about dog videos, but you know, I get stuck in a loop of dog videos. Yes. I'll get stuck in a loop of dog videos.
1: Yes.
0: Okay. Is it good for me? The answer is no. Okay. Is it humorous for the moment? Is it a nice distraction for 30 seconds? Yes. Okay. But you know, we're all wired for these kind of behaviors. So the answer is how do we put systems in place to protect ourselves from ourselves as well as the technology? Because, you know, if we go to a buffet every day, we're going to overeat. We're wired to do that. Okay. So, you know, be prepared for a future famine. Eat. Okay.
1: Well, you're saying that we don't ban buffets, even though.
0: No, but the point being is that what our instincts tell us to do is not always
1: sure.
0: The best thing for our physical or mental health. And so you need to have things in place that helps with that. And in the case of education at this point, those tools are not in place for the teachers. We've released this with the AI, wildly. Without thinking ahead of time what the implications are for students, right? And it's put the teachers in a bind where they have to try and figure it out themselves. Not that that's a horrible thing in terms of having the teachers involved of trying to do that. They need to be involved because they're ones with experience in the area. They're the experts. But you sure would like to have that software in place, okay? And those regulations in place through study first before you wildly enable this for where everyone has broad access.
1: So are companies releasing products in general in the AR AI tech spaces too quickly?
0: Yes. So yes, they are. I mean, it is widely available, and that's making the speed of progress fast, which in some ways is very interesting. It's, but you know, we're all sort of being, and this is historical of technology, is, you know, the society becomes a little bit of a guinea pig, on this. And the problems then, the way it works now is you release the technology, not all the problems are thought about, new problems arise, and then after the fact, you try to correct. Okay, but sometimes it's hard to put the genie back in the bottle.
1: But it shouldn't be that hard to predict some of the problems. Some of the problems are hard to predict. Some of the problems should be obvious. And an example is, I take your point that you're using AR glasses to go to a grandchild's game and say, I can take photos, I can post, I don't ever have to take my eyes off the field, I can do all these things seamlessly.
0: Yeah.
1: I'm also thinking about Elon Musk's company and the product, their Grok product, for example. So you can't do this with Claude, you can't do this with ChatGPT, but on Grok, you could give Grok photos of people, usually women, sometimes children, and Grok will undress them in realistic ways. There are lawsuits about this that blow my mind that we're even talking about this.
0: Should you even have to have lawsuits about this?
1: I would think that this is obvious, right? But now I'm thinking, if that same company is creating an AR glasses, I don't want it walking around society with the capability of undressing people through the tech that's sitting in the glasses.
0: Yeah.
1: Should we be worried about that?
0: The answer is yes. So if there is something that could be done bad with the technology, someone will figure out how to do it. Okay. And so the goal is to, collect our resources, to establish what those things are and do studies on them and or provide guidance to, provide guidance to our policymakers that makes that, prohibited. Okay. And I think it's essentially we're kind of failing at that at this point, because there is no, collective that is evaluating or at least well enough and providing guidance. And there is no legislation occurring in this country around, restricting any of this stuff. So other countries are having this. I'd sure like to see it in this country, but there's the counter thing, which is the fear that if we put restrictions in place, we'll fall behind in the AI race.
1: Of course, the competition.
0: And I don't buy that. So
1: you don't.
0: I don't buy that.
1: Why?
0: So there is what you could do behind the doors of the tech companies, and then what you enable to happen wide open. So you could certainly continue to develop AI and be a leader in it without enabling
1: putting products in the marketplace.
0: Putting all of the things in the marketplace that enable complete freedom of usage. So I think you can do some level of restriction there, but you have to do it carefully. So it takes knowledge, okay, and then it takes willpower. Desire, and probably in some fashion, pushing back on the tech companies, which is not an easy thing to do because they are important companies for the country.
1: So when we come back from our only break, I'm going to ask Barry to tell us more about if the glasses are going to be part of the future, which I would have said 2 years ago, maybe these things are not going to take off. Barry thinks they will, and we're going to talk. I want to know more about how the glasses work. I really want to understand how our guest sees them in professional work applications. What are the best applications for AR glasses? What does he think that they might be able to accomplish for society that we can't currently do? And for those who saw the price tags, we got some notes about, well, no one can afford these things, or a lot of people can't afford these things. $300 on the low end, $800 on the top end. I'm curious to know what Barry Silverstein says about the future of how commonly available, for example, augmented reality glasses could be. And Barry knows. He's the director of the Center for Extended Reality and a faculty member at the Institute of Optics at the University of Rochester, former senior research director and chief technology officer of optics and display at Meta Reality Labs. We're coming right back on Connections.
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1: Catherine in Rochester writes to say, "Oh my goodness, AR glasses, I'm a hard no. I can see where it would help in medicine. But the potential for this to be abused and misused by humans is massive. We can't do cell phones right. How would this not be even worse? We need more human connection, and this would likely further isolate us from each other, never mind all the privacy issues already discussed." Catherine says no. Four times she said, no, I'll just take the one there. So a couple points. We're going to talk medicine in a moment or other applications. But part of what she's saying is human-to-human connection is at risk here. And a lot of surveys show how disconnected we feel from each other despite technology. Levels of depression are higher. Isolation are higher. Do AR glasses further isolate us or can they connect us more?
0: They can go either way. And this depends upon really how we decide the AI assistant is going to work with us. If we leave an AI assistant in charge, certainly, I don't think it'll go well. If the human's in charge, and we can be self-recognized and drive the AI effectively for our good, then I think it can go well. So, if we get upset about being isolated by our device and the AI understands that we're upset, then the AI should back off and provide us more time for our social network and advise us, hey, you haven't talked to a friend in a while, and help enable that. Okay. So imagine, if this was a human being assistant, okay, a significant other, mm-hmm. okay, which tends to be an assistant to our lives, if you're trained on each other, you become an assistant to each other. There's observations that are made that can read your face and say, you know, something's wrong. What's wrong? Okay, and after time, being aware of your circumstances, they can actually infer what's wrong. So AI should be able to do this and then help solve it for you, okay? So, you know, you haven't talked to your family in a while, okay? So maybe you know, let's schedule a time with your family, right? And prompt you to do that and then support it without distraction, right? So no reason that an AI assistant couldn't do that, okay? There's no reason that it couldn't be done for the good. Just as we evaluate and help each other as friends or partners that do this level of observation at all times. Same thing for a great mentor at work. There could be a great mentor, or it could be a horrible mentor, a driver, or someone who's taking away your control, or it could be a mentor who is making you better all the time. Well, there's no reason that we can't make AI and design AI so that it becomes that level of support, or we can let it turn your brain into mush, right? So that is a choice, okay, that we have as technologists and as society what we demand. So, We don't have to have smartphones. We choose to have smartphones, and we choose whether or not we pull them out and what we do with them. Okay. Like I said, sometimes we don't choose wisely, and sometimes it's good to have someone else observe for us. Mm-hmm. Okay. And a true assistant, a true valuable assistant, knowing what is good for humanity with data, can provide their proper assistance, you know, in a way that is effective.
1: So describe for folks how this tech works now and how you think it will develop. AR glasses. So the first thing I thought of was, well, I need reading glasses. Am I putting these on over, or can they be reading glasses with the AI? You can figure all that stuff out. Everybody can wear these glasses. They can be effective readers, but they have technology display screens here. Tell people how it works for now and where it may go.
0: Yeah, so the technology is, I'll call it rudimentary, even though it's not, because essentially what you're trying to do is put all of the technology that's already in a cell phone, and in some ways what you'd like to hit is also including what's already in a self-driving car into a pair of glasses, which weighs 30 grams, which is really a very big technical hurdle. But the glasses have audio, they have cameras, and the display glasses have a display in them, and we try to get as close as possible to a regular pair of glasses form factor. They have a means of communicating with your phone, which acts as the compute and real communications device. And it has in general, multiple microphones around it to be able to pick up, the sound around you. So in the basic sense today, you can voice command, or with Meta's wristband, you can command with your hand, just by small motions for the glasses, for the display glasses to do particular things, whether it's take a picture or scroll through.
1: Or turn the volume up, as Mark Zuckerberg
0: did. Or turn the volume
1: did.
0: Up, yeah. Or you can touch the side of the glasses. There's controls on the glasses itself. Or you could do it manually. You can take a picture by clicking on the glasses. So you could do it auditorially, but with your hands or without touching the glasses, or with touching the glasses. So this is multiple means of control. The contextually aware part is you could do what you could do with a phone, which is, hey, tell me about this building. Okay. And it'll take a picture of the building and tell you about the building, you know, without having to pull anything out of your pocket.
1: So you're walking down the street, you're on vacation, you see something, you look at it, you give it a short command or some kind of a prompt.
0: Give it a prompt, say, what am I looking at? And it'll tell you what you're looking at and tell me more about that.
1: And you'll get used to reading the display on your glasses screen, on the inside of your glasses screen.
0: Yeah, yes. So
1: you'll get used to that.
0: So you get used to that. Right now it's a single display in one eye. Two displays, stereo displays will be on their way. That's as the technology improves. And eventually we'll be making it so that you can do an overlay of the display onto the real world itself. So, which means that the information won't be like a display in the glasses. It will be an overlay on top of real world objects. So, if you're looking at a building, it'll start putting the description at the building because it knows you're looking at the building and the description's being written on the outside of the building. Okay. Or you're doing something near the highlighting of your text will be done on your text. And so it'll be overlaid on the object. So this will be basically doodling on the world.
1: Oh, okay. And so maybe in that spirit, I remember a presentation probably 4 years ago in which someone was describing glasses in which they said, well, if you like fishing, you're sitting on your couch at home, you put your glasses on, now you look down below your feet and you're sitting on a boat, and you are able to go fishing in your living room without ever getting on the water. It will be an experience that will feel very much like fishing. It will look like fishing. You will have that same sort of satisfaction, but you will just be sitting on a couch. Is that more VR? Is that AR?
0: That is more VR. So you're putting yourself in an alternative world.
1: Are we going to go in that direction too?
0: Yes. So we're already in that direction.
1: Okay.
0: So for people who use VR, and that continues to improve.
1: I mean, do you want to do stuff? I'd rather just go fishing.
0: So, but not everybody can go fishing.
1: I'm with you there. So, I'm 100%. Where this tech has application that I can see is for the disabled community, amazing things can happen, I would think.
0: Yes.
1: But for average people without disability who are thinking, I might go fishing today, but I might just stay on my couch, I'd rather you go fishing.
0: So if we have a great AI assistant, it'll say, hey, rather than just playing the fishing game in your living room, why don't we plan a trip? Okay. So that would be a great AI assistant.
1: Okay.
0: Because, hey, it's easier to just sit on my couch and we might more easily do that.
1: Fair enough. Now, but in medicine, it's VR or AR. That's AR in medicine.
0: So both. Both are used in medicine. VR, is generally used for training. So scenario training, which is what VR is commonly used for in enterprise applications at this point. So,
1: and then AR in actual application. What's the best use that you can either currently see or envision with AR in medicine?
0: So the best use I've seen so far is when a doctor is doing surgery and the MRI and CT scans are overlaid on top of the patient the system is guiding the surgeon on where to do the incisions and where they need to reach to the problem areas in the body without having to fish around because they have a direct overlay right on the body. I think that's just amazing. And they can do that today.
1: Amazing.
0: Just not well enough.
1: But that's coming more commonly, right? That'll get better.
0: So at the Center for Extended Reality, we have a goal of making that better to the point where it is an overlay that is so rich in data that the doctor can really completely trust it.
1: That is amazing. And you're at the Center for Extended Reality again. If you're just joining us, Perry Silverstein comes to the University of Rochester, spent 8 years at Meta, and now you're at this incredible medical research facility, as you know.
0: Yes.
1: So I got to imagine the pipeline into working with medicine is pretty direct there.
0: This is one of my favorite targets. So in the center, we have four pillars. One is the hardware, which we talked about, the glasses, the wristbands, et cetera. The second one is making sure that the system is perceptually correct. It matches the human way of doing things rather than being mismatched, which causes discomfort. The third one is applications, and the applications that we're going to focus on in the university are education and medicine. And the reason that these two are really important for the university is, first, the university is really strong in these areas, so that helps match what the capabilities are in there. But the other one is, these are some of the most sensitive applications. So if you want to talk about privacy issues and data management issues and impact on our human being, right? So this is all addressed in medicine and education. These are the places where our humanity comes out the most. If you can do those well, and you've created an ecosystem with privacy, security, data management, etc., my hope is those same techniques that you use for those spaces get carried over into our social spaces, so that we can do those as well. Right, we can manage it just as carefully. But in medicine, in particular, there are three areas that I'm excited about. The first one was training. I shared that. So training to do something that you need to do as a scenario. That's great. The second one is practice. I shared the surgical practice. Okay. The third one is diagnostics and trending. So what I mean by that is, the way medicine works now is a doctor will do a treatment. And then you come back for a follow-up and tell them how the treatment went. And it's all qualitative. Okay. They might run a new set of tests. They might run some new blood work. But they don't know how your everyday life is actually impacted by this situation. So if the glasses have the ability to measure your before and after, okay, then they can determine if a treatment is actually effective or whether it's just placebo effect. Okay.
1: Remarkable.
0: And so studies should be able to be done. But so just imagine neurological diseases, Parkinson's, right? You give a patient a drug and then they come back and you ask them, well, you know, how's your shaking been? How are you sleeping? Et cetera, et cetera. But instead they measure the vibration of your motions throughout the day and they determine where things are working, where things are not, and by how much. This is going to change the implications for how doctors treat and how patients react.
1: Absolutely amazing.
0: And then we also have the things like our watch, right? So the Apple Watch, people are measuring their hearts. So if you have this biological measurements on you that are richer than just your heart health, right? They're looking at blood oxygen and blood sugars and facial expressions as well. Mental health is expressed through facial expressions and movements throughout the day. If you have that information, a doctor can do trending and determine very early on whether or not there's something going on so that there could be pre-treatments rather than post-treatments. And this could save both money and more importantly, earlier intervention, which will help humans be healthier over there and have a better quality of life.
1: Let me read two comments before we lose the hour, and then will you just come back once in a while here and update us?
0: I'm happy for invitations.
1: We really appreciate you being here. Mike says, I have a blind autistic son that recently received a pair of glasses. They allow him to read on his own without Braille. It is amazing, and I am so happy for him.
0: Exactly. So I saw a video of a blind girl who couldn't sit in a conversation with people who couldn't sign. And all of a sudden she was given the pair of glasses and it was directly closed captioning what was happening on around her. And she was now part of the crowd as opposed to sitting there isolated.
1: Down to our last minute, Isabel called in to say her concern is really about human connection. She says, we're already struggling with a loneliness epidemic with disconnection. People don't know how to talk to each other. You put a screen in front of them, it's only going to make matters worse. I think it's one thing to use this technology for medical advancements, but other things that could potentially help people. But people do not need to be attached to a screen 24/7. And we're already seeing the drastic implications on this on the youth. So down to our last minute or so. Kids they're not fully developed in their brains. And you put this tech in front of them, are you worried they're going to be just as addicted as they are to their phones and more disconnected? You and I are fully formed adults. We can figure out how we want to regulate this. I'm worried about a teenager.
0: Yeah, I would argue if we're fully formed. But
1: okay, that's fair.
0: So because we all change throughout our lives. And this isn't just a problem for the teens, but it is a big problem. It is a bigger problem for the children. And adults are responsible for making sure the children's lives are healthy ones. If you're going to buy your kid a pair of glasses and it has an AI assistant with a display in it, buy the software package that makes sure that it manages their information in a way that's healthy for them. It's not available today, but if you insist upon it before you put that thing on their head, that's a way to deal with it, because they will be advantaged if they have a custom tutor available to them when they need it.
1: So, Barry Silverstein, I've got pages of questions we didn't get to. So, you are welcome back here anytime, because these conversations are vital for our audience to understand what's coming, understand how to use it properly, understand maybe the right ways to think about these things. I just want to thank you for being here. Thanks for being in Rochester and for sharing this.
0: Thanks for the invitation. I'm welcome to come back. I'm excited to come back. And I hope people will support the Center for Extended Reality.
1: He's the director of the Center for Extended Reality at the University of Rochester. Brand new, and they've got a lot planned here. Barry Silverstein, thanks for being here.
0: Thank you.
1: From all of us at Connections, thanks for being with us on our various platforms. 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
6: 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Woodard will talk about her nearly 50 years of work, from Hill Street Blues to Clemency. 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
9: From NPR and WBUR Boston, I'm Robin Young.
10: I'm Indira Lakshmanan. It's Here and Now. Coming up, two conservative Supreme Court justices side with liberals in a case about racial bias in jury selection.
9: Also, a father who lost a child has been trying for 16 years to get leave time for parents who need more than the 3 to 5 days allotted to grieve a child.
11: 3 to 5 days. Do you want an airline pilot getting in the cockpit after 5 days? Or a surgeon?
10: And in best-selling author Matt Haig's new novel, The Midnight Train, the afterlife takes the form of a train journey.
12: We have so many metaphors around trains And so I just felt like train as life was the sort of like most fitting metaphor.
10: Coming up here and now.
13: The news is first.
14: Live from NPR News, I'm Lakshmi Singh. The U.S. and Iran may have a temporary agreement on extending a ceasefire and reopening the Strait of Hormuz. Negotiators have been working on frameworks for ending hostilities that the U.S. and Israel began with Iran in late February. Meanwhile, Treasury Secretary Scott Bessent says the U.S. continues to exert economic pressures on Iran. He's slated to lead the White House briefing today. The Justice Department has opened an investigation into the writer E. Jean Carroll over alleged perjury tied to her civil lawsuits against President Trump. It's the latest Justice Department probe to target a perceived enemy of the president. Here's NPR's Ryan Lucas.
15: The Commerce Department's inflation...
16: The investigation into E. Jean Carroll is being handled by the U.S. Attorney's Office in Chicago. That's according to a person familiar with the matter who spoke on condition of anonymity. The investigation is examining whether Carroll committed perjury in a deposition tied to civil lawsuits she brought against Trump. Carroll won a $5 million civil judgment against Trump for sexually abusing her decades ago and another $83 million judgment against him in a defamation suit. The Justice Department did not respond to a request for comment. The investigation is the latest launched by the Trump DOJ against the president's critics or perceived political adversaries. Ryan Lucas, NPR News, Washington.
14: California Democratic Governor Gavin Newsom has signed a bill to ban law enforcement from interfering in elections ahead of the state's primary next week. The bill was authored after California sheriffs seized hundreds of thousands of ballots earlier this year. From member station KVCR, Madison Ament has details.
17: The new law makes it a crime for law enforcement authorities to seize ballots from election officials. It also bans them from accessing voting equipment and lists without a court order. Newsom says the law strengthens election integrity amid challenges from local and federal officials.
18: We have to clarify the rules of engagement. That's why this legislation is important. There are fines associated with this and jail time, 3 years.
17: The fine for taking ballots is $1,000. In February, Riverside County Sheriff Chad Bianco, who's a Republican and running for governor, seized 650,000 ballots from a vote to redraw the state's congressional map to favor Democrats. For NPR News, I'm Madison Ament in San Bernardino.
14: The U.S. Supreme Court is siding with a black death row inmate in Mississippi who alleges his case was handled by a prosecutor with a history of dismissing black jurors for discriminatory reasons. Terry Pitchford was 18 when he was sent away for killing a grocery store owner. He is now 40. Pitchford's case has been making its way through the legal system for some two decades. And today, the nation's high court ruled in Pitchford's favor by a vote of 5-4. From Washington, this is NPR News. Temu, the Chinese online retailer, is looking at a 200 million euro fine in the European Union for unsafe toys and electronics. An investigation finds Temu failed to protect customers from certain products that were not up to EU safety standards. Temu says it is reviewing the decision carefully. Men's world number one Yannick Sinner has crashed out of the French Open after battling with extreme heat. He is not the only tennis player to have struggled, with another collapsing the day before. NPR's William Jones with details.
19: Jakub Menchik pounded a forehand to wrap up a five-set marathon win against Argentine Mariano Navone. He immediately dropped to the clay surface. Temperatures at Roland Garros had risen to above 90 degrees. After receiving treatment for severe cramping, Menchik was escorted back to the locker room on a wheelchair. He later addressed the media.
20: To be there for more than 4.5 hours, that's just insane, you know, and even with the breaks that you don't have that much time.
19: Men's world number four Novak Djokovic is questioning whether play should be pushed to later in the day.
21: Certain days that you have extreme heat and conditions, then maybe that's something to consider.
19: The French Open is being played as an extreme heat wave has been sweeping across Western Europe. William Jones, NPR News.
14: Inflation shifted in the wrong direction. The Commerce Department's out with a new report showing an annual inflation rate of 3.8% last month compared to a year earlier. It's NPR.
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13: 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And up next, Don Was talks about being nervous in studio with Willie Nelson and how he got comfortable producing the Rolling Stones. That's coming up in an encore edition of The Next World Cafe.
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23: I'm Robin Young. It's Here and Now. The Supreme Court issued some decisions today. Now, we're still waiting for major rulings on President Trump's efforts to end birthright citizenship, his plan to end protected status for Haitians and Syrians, a case about transgender athletes, and many others. But today the court did rule on a case about racial bias in jury selection. Now, the majority of justices siding with a Mississippi death row inmate, two of the more conservative justices agreeing with the liberals. Former federal prosecutor Paul Butler is here for us. He's a law professor at Georgetown. Professor Paul, welcome back.
24: Hey, Robin. Great to be here.
23: Yep. And this case is about Terry Pitchford, sentenced to death for his role in a 2004 armed robbery and murder. Someone else fired the fatal shots. He was 18 at the time. He confessed to being in the robbery. He is black. What happened with the jury selection in his trial?
24: So the prosecution moved to get rid of almost all of the prospective jurors who were black. Only one black person was on the jury. And citing constitutional law, the defense said that that was a problem and that the judge needed to look into it. The judge said that the person didn't make the claim at the appropriate time, the defendant didn't, and therefore he wasn't going to consider whether there had been racial discrimination in the selection of the jury. And the Supreme Court said that that was an incorrect interpretation of the law and that the judge was required to consider that. What's important and significant about this case is, one, it's a death penalty case. Mm-hmm. And so, of course, it's important in terms of making sure that the person who is accused and sentenced to death has every due process right to make sure that the conviction is constitutional. The other interesting thing about it, Robin, is we had two conservative justices siding with the three liberal justices to decide a case in favor of a defendant. This case usually decides criminal cases in favor of the prosecution.
23: Huh. And those justices were Chief Justice Roberts and Justice Brett Kavanaugh siding with the three liberal justices. What do you make of that?
24: Well, I think that the conservative justices may have looked at this case as more about the right to jury trial than about equal protection or about civil rights. Justice Kavanaugh especially is very interested in the right to a jury trial. And the second reason is that this decision, though important, is very limited in impact. It only applies to jury trials. About 95% of criminal cases are resolved without a jury trial, usually with the defendant pleading guilty. So, Robin, you can compare this outcome to the Voting Rights Act case the court decided this term as well, which is expected to have a seismic impact on the number of black and Latino members of Congress and even on the upcoming midterm elections.
23: Huh. And just briefly, what does this mean for Mr. Pitchford?
24: It means that the court will reconsider his claim. It is likely to mean that he will get a new trial, although the court doesn't say that in its opinion today. What it says is that the case is remanded back to the lower court. So the prosecution is likely to argue that even if there was a mistake, it's what's called harmless error and therefore not a reason to reverse the conviction. But especially because this is a death penalty case and Mr. Pitchford, the defendant, was sentenced to death, there's more due process rights in those cases, so I wouldn't be surprised if ultimately Mr. Pitchford receives a new trial.
23: Well, today we also got two other criminal justice decisions where the court took a different tack. They sided with prosecutors, not defendants. Just briefly, we've got about, 2 minutes, but what's the headline out of those cases?
24: So both of those cases had to do with when a prison inmate qualifies for release under a federal law allowing for compassionate release. That is, the person can come home from prison even if she hasn't served her full sentence, if there's a compelling reason. So these cases were about whether the defendants had proved that they had a compelling reason. In one instance, the argument was that the person had been sentenced under old law that was applicable at the time of his sentencing, but if he was sentenced today, he received a significantly lower sentence. Mm. So his argument was that that's a compelling reason. The court disagreed. The court said that the sentencing judge applied the correct law at the time that he sentenced the defendant and that this wasn't a compelling reason to allow someone to come home early, even if people who were sentenced now would get a lot lower sentence. Mm.
23: About half a minute here. Got big cases coming up. Birthright, citizenship, protected status. Just real quick, very briefly, what will you be hanging on?
24: The lineup in the birthright citizen case, and specifically whether it will be unanimous based on the oral argument. It seems likely that the court will decide against the Trump administration. But will the most conservative justices, including Justices Thomas and Alito, will they go along with the majority?
23: Boy, Paul Butler, law professor at Georgetown, thank you so much.
24: Always a pleasure.
0: President Trump has declared America the crypto capital of the world. The president and his family have a growing footprint in crypto and prediction markets that has translated into billions of dollars of new wealth for them, fueled by digital coin offerings and deals with prediction market firms. In a social media post last night, Trump called critics of the industry scum and vowed he will never let crypto down. Well, a recent New York Times investigation finds the administration has rolled back oversight of these industries and purged officials at the agency that regulates them. Sharon Lafreniere co-reported this story with her colleague David Yaffe Bellany, and Sharon joins us now. Thanks for joining us.
1: Thank you for having me.
0: So we're talking about cryptocurrencies as well as prediction markets. To remind our listeners, those are the markets that allow people to bet on everything from sports to whether there will be a deal with the Iran war. So before we get to your findings and your investigation, can you briefly lay out for us some of the connections between the Trump family and these two industries?
1: Well, the Trumps have sold their own digital currencies. They've generated enormous wealth through cryptocurrency ventures. And they also have deals with prediction market operators. They are jumping into that business sector as well and have positioned themselves to earn profits there.
0: Right. And they're also majority owners of the crypto firm World Liberty Financial. Well, you in this investigation took a close look at the Commodity Futures Trading Commission, known as the CFTC, which regulates these two industries. You found that the agency purged officials who were involved in enforcing laws for cryptocurrencies, and the agency is even investigating some of those fired officials. What's going on?
1: Well, the agency took a string of punitive actions against the career officials who were trying to enforce the laws involving crypto or who questioned the licenses or permissions or practices of prediction market companies, companies that are financially tied to the Trumps. And a number of senior career officials were put on administrative leave, barred from the office, and placed under investigation without being told why they were being investigated or what they had supposedly done wrong. And the net effect of this was to basically send a message to the rest of the workforce not to cause trouble for these two business sectors. At least that's what our reporting with our interviews with more than two dozen former and current agency officials showed.
0: All right. Well, you write about the current chair of the CFTC, a man named Michael Selig. He's the only commissioner left because the president has left the other seats on the board vacant. Previously, Selig represented crypto firms as a lawyer. Now he's policing those industries. Is that unusual?
1: I'm not sure that's so unusual, but what is unusual is that he is the sole commissioner on what's supposed to be a bipartisan five-member board, and that gives him unilateral authority to file lawsuits or issue new rules while he's policing two industries that are at the center of the president's business empire.
0: Hmm. Well, you report on something that happened last fall when three companies with ties to the Trump family needed something from the CFTC regulators. What happened?
1: Well, what happened was that in each case, the chairman's office intervened to help make sure that the companies got what they wanted. And two senior officials who questioned what was going on were then effectively ousted.
0: Have the companies that you reported on or the Trump administration responded to your investigation?
1: The president did post on Truth Social that he fully supports Michael Selig, the new chair of the agency who he appointed, and that he wants to also support the prediction market and crypto industries.
0: So, Sharon, last question. Why does all of this matter? Why should our listeners care, especially if they themselves are not playing prediction markets or invested in cryptocurrency?
1: Well, I mean, someone I think once called the CFTC the most important regulatory agency you've never heard of. And millions of Americans buy crypto or bet on prediction markets. But those business sectors are also increasingly intertwined with the broader financial markets. And the CFTC got beefed up after the 2008 financial crisis. Now it's been stripped down to its level right after that crisis, which cost taxpayers very heavily. It's got huge new mushrooming responsibilities. Prediction markets especially are white hot. I mean, there are billions of dollars in trades a month. And the administration and the crypto industry want the agency to also be the lead regulator on crypto. So at the same time, its staffing level is at the lowest that it's been since the immediate aftermath of the 2008 crisis.
0: Sharon LaFreniere is a New York Times investigative reporter covering the Trump administration. Thanks so much for joining us.
1: Thank you for having me.
0: It's Here and Now.
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3: I'm Scott Detrow. As the FIFA World Cup nears, the FBI is training law enforcement to stop a growing threat in the U.S. skies, malicious drones. 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
23: It's here and now. You may be familiar with the federal Family and Medical Leave Act, FEMA. It gives employees up to 12 weeks of unpaid but job-protected leave to care for spouses, parents, or sick children. Well, our next guest wants that list to include parents who need time to grieve their children. Right now, they get the normal grieving time of 3 to 5 days. Barry Kluger says he and his then-wife Carol needed a lot more. Their daughter, Erica, was killed in a car accident in 2001 in Scottsdale, Arizona. Years later, Barry partnered with Kelly Farley, who ran a Grieving Dads website, to first draw up a petition, then get bipartisan support to introduce the Sarah Grace Farley Kluger Act. It's named in honor of their daughters and a young girl named Sarah Grace Weipert, who died of leukemia. It was introduced with great fanfare in 2011, and then again and again and again, 9 times over 16 years. It's never made it to a vote. Well, last month, on the 25th anniversary of Erica's death, the bill was reintroduced in the House by Illinois Representative Brad Schneider. Barry Kluger joins us now, and full disclosure, we both grew up in Plainview, old with Page, Long Island, and Barry, I will never stop saying, I am so sorry for your loss.
8: Well, thank you very much, I appreciate it.
23: Yeah, and congratulations on this reintroduction of the bill last month.
8: Well, if it actually gets out of committee, you could have me on as a Powerball winner, because those are about the same odds. You know, it's one of those things that people turn

0: Everybody expects some rowdy fans at sporting events, but what about rowdy drones?
1: Every major public gathering, from a World Cup match to an America 250 celebration, is now a drone environment.
0: I'm Scott Detrow. As the FIFA World Cup nears, the FBI is training law enforcement to stop a growing threat in the U.S. skies, malicious drones. That's on the next All Things Considered.
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6: 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The audience? Traditionally older. The rules? Don't clap at the wrong time, don't cough, don't move. So here's a question. What happens when kids take it over?

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1: All week long on The Cafe, we're celebrating the artists who are often behind the scenes of your favorite albums, the ones who shape the sounds and get the best performance out of musicians. It's Producer Week. And up next, Don Was talks about being nervous in studio with Willie Nelson and how he got comfortable producing the Rolling Stones. That's coming up in an encore edition of the Next World Cafe.
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3: A couple of entrepreneurs up in Silicon Valley want to fight climate change by dimming the sun.
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2: 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Our forecast from FLXweather.com, Drew says some rain may be on the way. A mix of sun and clouds today. It's going to be breezy with highs in the mid-60s. Mostly clear tonight, overnight lows in the low 50s. And a mix of sun and clouds Friday, some evening showers with highs near 70. 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
8: And I'm Juana Summers in Soweto, South Africa.
9: We are set. 3, 2, and action!
8: We're on the set of a South African soap opera called Soul City.
10: Camera back to one as well.
8: Crew members work frantically, pushing cameras and lighting equipment around the set, a modern house with large open windows. This show is beloved in a country that loves its soap operas. Soul City launched in 1994 when South Africa was just becoming a true democracy. The program ran on one of the biggest TV networks here and fast became an institution.
11: When we started, it was mainly to do behavior change communication, and so storytelling was at the core of what the organization does. My name is Fina Godisang. I am the CEO of Soul City Institute for Social Justice in South Africa.
8: At that time, AIDS was a fast-growing crisis across Africa with devastating consequences. Soul City's mission was simple: to use dramatic storytelling to educate people and change the thinking around HIV/AIDS.
11: Even if someone in your family is HIV positive, you can still love them. You won't get it by touching them. You know, you won't get it by loving and caring for them.
8: South Africans of a certain age all remember seeing the show. Jude Tisheva is 43 and plays one of the leads in the new season.
12: Do you have memories of Soul City from when you were growing up?
13: Of course I do. We're losing a lot of youth, a lot of adults. Because people didn't know about this condom thing and how it works and how you transmit and how you protect yourself. So it saved our lives, really.
8: But Fina Godisan says that over time, reality TV replaced soaps and Soul City went off the air for over a decade, until now.
11: There has been a cry from the South African population saying, Soul City, where are you? Look at what is happening with our children. I mean, we have screenshots on X and Facebook where people literally say, if Soul City was here, we wouldn't be seeing the issues that we are seeing in our communities. Bring back Soul City.
14: What is ETA?
10: Thank you.
14: We are seeing our makeup and wardrobe team, and they're getting ready for set.
12: Yeah, let's check this out. I can see some racks of clothing in here. Beautiful makeup set up with the pink and yellow vanities.
14: And we've got our cast here, actually.
12: Oh, this is where the cast is. Okay.
14: Yes, and these two are dating in story.
12: Oh, okay.
15: Hello, everyone. My name is Bule Bass, and I'll be playing the lead character of Sam King.

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1: All week long on The Cafe, we're celebrating the artists who are often behind the scenes of your favorite albums, the ones who shape the sounds and get the best performance out of musicians. It's Producer Week. And up next, Don Was talks about being nervous in studio with Willie Nelson and how he got comfortable producing the Rolling Stones. That's coming up in an encore edition of the Next World Cafe.
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3: A couple of entrepreneurs up in Silicon Valley want to fight climate change by dimming the sun.
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2: 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Our forecast from FLXweather.com, Drew says rain moves back into the forecast for the weekend. Mostly clear tonight with overnight lows around 50. A mix of sun and clouds Friday with highs around 70. Showers and drizzle early on Saturday. A mix of sun and clouds in the afternoon. It's going to be blustery with highs in the low 60s. 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
6: 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I'm Scott Detrow.
7: And I'm Juana Summers. Drones have shown up uninvited at sporting events across the country in recent years, including an NFL game in 2023 between the Baltimore Ravens and Cincinnati Bengals.
8: Apparently, there was a drone inside the stadium, so they have stopped play.
7: While mostly a nuisance so far, such incursions are a growing security concern for law enforcement. That is particularly true next month when the U.S. hosts its first World Cup matches. As NPR's Ryan Lucas reports, the FBI and its partners are racing to protect the Cup and future big events from drones.
9: On a patch of grass at a training facility in Huntsville, Alabama, the FBI's Michael Torfey makes sure everything is set.
10: You ready to go, hot? Give it a little room just in case. You know, it'll go right up.
9: But... quadcopter drone rises into the air. On its underside, you can see FBI in yellow block letters on a blue background. The drone hovers in the air, and then sirens go off, and it plays this message.
11: This is the FBI. You have violated a no-fly zone. Land your drone immediately and await contact by law enforcement. Do it now.
9: That is the message that someone operating an unauthorized drone would hear once located by the authorities. The demonstration comes at the tail end of a two-week course designed and run by the FBI to train state and local police officers on countering drones. The students learn how to detect, track, and combat drone threats, and once certified, they will be able to work in tandem with federal officers to disable unauthorized drones at big sporting events and other mass gatherings. The FBI invited a group of journalists to Redstone Arsenal in Huntsville, Alabama, to observe some of the training. The course was started late last year. This is the fourth class to come through the school, and it includes police officers from New Jersey, New York, Miami, and Los Angeles. Michael Torfey leads the FBI's drone program.
12: This course is about teaching people the fundamentals of the technology, but more importantly, the judgment of when to use it.
9: Torfey is speaking in front of a mobile command center. The FBI didn't allow journalists to record inside the vehicle for security reasons, but we do get a quick peek of what it looks like. Flat screens with maps and live video feeds line the walls. At a table, trainees sit hunched over laptops. One of them shouts out when he detects an unauthorized drone enter protected airspace, and they decide how to respond. The course gives the officers hands-on training, including a final exercise at a local stadium. Back outside the command truck, the FBI's Devin Kowalski says drones are here to stay.
13: Every major public gathering, from a World Cup match to an America 250 celebration, is now a drone environment.
9: Kowalski is the director of the FBI's Critical Incident Response Group, which oversees the counter-drone program.
13: I want to be very clear. The FBI is not looking for the hobbyist. We're looking for the threat.
9: Most drone activity in the U.S., Kowalski says, is legal. He points to things like a realtor filming a house for a new real estate listing or a parent filming a kid's soccer game.
13: The work you saw today is targeted at the very small

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1: An 11th hour endorsement from President Trump and a big turn away from the establishment GOP in Texas. On the next Friday news roundup, what primary results in the Lone Star State mean for the nation in November. Also, rising questions about the president's fitness for office and another whiplash week on Iran. We unpack that and lots more next time on 1A.
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3: 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It's Producer Week. And up next, Don Was talks about being nervous in studio with Willie Nelson and how he got comfortable producing the Rolling Stones. That's coming up in an encore edition of the Next World Cafe.
2: 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Drew says rain moves back into the forecast for the weekend. Mostly clear tonight with overnight lows around 50. A mix of sun and clouds Friday with highs around 70. Showers and drizzle early on Saturday. A mix of sun and clouds in the afternoon. It's going to be blustery with highs in the low 60s. 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
6: And I'm Juana Summers in Soweto, South Africa.
7: We are set. 3, 2, and action!
6: We're on the set of a South African soap opera called Soul City. Crew members work frantically, pushing cameras and lighting equipment around the set, a modern house with large open windows. This show is beloved in a country that loves its soap operas. Soul City launched in 1994 when South Africa was just becoming a true democracy. The program ran on one of the biggest TV networks here and fast became an institution.
8: When we started, it was mainly to do behavior change communication, and so storytelling was at the core of what the organization does. My name is Fina Godisang. I am the CEO of Soul City Institute for Social Justice in South Africa.
6: At that time, AIDS was a fast-growing crisis across Africa with devastating consequences. Soul City's mission was simple: to use dramatic storytelling to educate people and change the thinking around HIV/AIDS.
8: Even if someone in your family is HIV positive, you can still love them. You won't get it by touching them. You know, you won't get it by loving and caring for them.
6: South Africans of a certain age all remember seeing the show. Jude Tisheva is 43 and plays one of the leads in the new season.
9: Do you have memories of Soul City from when you were growing up?
10: Of course I do. We're losing a lot of youth, a lot of adults. Because people didn't know about this condom thing and how it works and how you transmit and how you protect yourself. So it saved our lives, really.
6: But Fina Godisang says that over time, reality TV replaced soaps and Soul City went off the air for over a decade, until now.
8: There has been a cry from the South African population saying, Soul City, where are you? Look at what is happening with our children. I mean, we have screenshots on X and Facebook where people literally say, if Soul City was here, we wouldn't be seeing the issues that we are seeing in our communities. Bring back Soul City.
11: Oh, What's his ETA?
12: Thank you. We are seeing our makeup and wardrobe team, and they're getting ready for sit.
9: Yeah, let's check this out. I can see some racks of clothing in here. Beautiful makeup set up with the pink and yellow vanities.
12: And we've got our cast here, actually.
13: Oh, this is where the cast is. Okay.
12: Yes, and these two are dating in story.
9: Oh, okay.
14: Yeah. Hello, everyone. My name is Bule Base, and I'll be playing the lead character of Samke Ngobo in the story of Soul City Let's Rise, Season 1.
9: Tell us about your character.
14: Sanke is a 17-year-old girl that is a huge dreamer. She didn't grow up with her father, so she has a huge void in her heart.
15: Her character is an aspiring influencer who falls victim to a blesser that's an older man with money and power.
14: I'm a naive little teenager, and he lures me into a mentorship kind of relationship. But I'm not aware that that's actually going to lead to sort of like a transactional relationship at the end, even though it's not quite consensual.
15: The Soul City reboot focuses on the stories of young women who today are the most vulnerable to HIV infection in South Africa.
16: In a week, about 1,200 new infections happen in the 15 to 19-year-old age group. And this is among adolescent girls.
15: Every week?
16: Every week.
9: That's stunning.
16: Yeah.
17: And then can I see the top of the scene again? Just the top.

0: Our forecast from FLXweather.com. Drew says rain moves back into the forecast for the weekend. Mostly clear tonight with overnight lows around 50. A mix of sun and clouds Friday with highs around 70. Showers and drizzle early on Saturday. A mix of sun and clouds in the afternoon. It's going to be blustery with highs in the low 60s. 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
2: In Los Angeles, I'm Kai Rizdahl. Thursday today, 28 May. Good as always to have you along, everybody.
3: I'm Laura Veldkamp, and I'm a professor at Columbia Business School.
4: I am Professor Tara Sinclair. I'm chair of the economics department at the George Washington University.
2: We made some calls this morning to help us sort out the two big economic data points of the day. PCE, the April Personal Consumption Expenditures Price Index, which is a fancy way to say inflation. Also, an update to first quarter gross domestic product.
3: There's a lot to unpack here. It's not very good news. Inflation looks too high, growth looks too low, and neither of those are the direction that we wanted to see.
4: The first one I opened was the GDP report, and I went, because downward revisions, we don't like those.
2: We'll start where Professor Sinclair started. Q1 economic growth, that is what this GDP report measures. It fell 0.4% from an earlier estimate to 1.6% annualized.
4: The next thing I did was scroll down and was like, okay, where did it come from? And seeing that it came from both the consumption and investment side, those two sides that really tell us what's going to be happening in future quarters, that was a big area of concern.
3: This is a deer in the headlights moment for American businesses. While businesses are stopping and freezing and asking what's going on and what should they do next, they're not investing, they're not hiring, they're not expanding, and GDP is not growing as much as it should be.
2: That's GDP. We will do PCE. Now, prices were up 3.8% in April. That is including food and energy. That marker is the highest it's been since May of 2023.
3: Gasoline prices went up massively last month, and this gas price increase that we just saw is just beginning to filter through the prices of everything else in the economy.
4: We also saw continued pressures on housing costs, and so combining these two things together suggests this is not just purely about what's been happening in Iran. This isn't simply about a short-term blip that we could look through. This is looking more concerning.
2: Pay attention to that look-through thing that Professor Sinclair said. Looking through the energy shock is what the Federal Reserve has been doing, although there are some signs that tune might be changing at the central bank. Wall Street today, what do you know? Technology stocks leading the way. How about that? Details, numbers, when we get there.

0: Tara Sinclair said things were concerning a minute ago. Here's some more fuel for that. We are saving less of what we make. The personal savings rate last month was just 2.6%. That's the lowest it's been since the post-pandemic revenge spending spree of mid-2022. Daniel Ackerman has more on that.
1: The answer to why Americans are keeping less of their paychecks was pretty obvious to everyone I spoke to today.
2: Inflation still remains fairly strong.
3: Gas prices, grocery prices continue to rise.
4: This is really reflective of continued impacts of inflation. People are just not saving much at the end of the month.
1: That was Ted Rossman of Bankrate, Matt Schultz of LendingTree, and Ryan Sweet of Oxford Economics. Sweet says the low savings rate makes it harder for households to weather a job loss or a costly car repair.
2: The consumer is essentially, you know, running out of that buffer. That safety net is starting to get depleted.
1: And in many cases, that safety net is gone altogether, says Sweet, which means more household debt.
2: You start to get concerned that consumers will turn to using credit cards, which we've already seen.
1: And Sweet says that could cause people to fall behind on payments. But even as savings dwindle, consumers keep on spending, especially higher income ones. That's not always been the case, says Bankrate's Ted Rossman.
4: Normally, when people are stressed about the economy, they pull back on things. They stop traveling. They stop going out to eat.
1: Rossman says the fact that we haven't seen pullback on a wide scale could mean consumers think the current oil price spike won't last.
4: We keep hearing, like, from the president and others that war is going to be over soon, gas prices are going to come back down. I do wonder if some people are pulling more of the short-term lever about, like, okay, I'll dip into my savings for now, but it's a short-term adjustment they're willing to make.
1: Still, the savings rate is less than half of what it was 2 years ago, which means the trend has been going on for a while now, says LendingTree's Matt Schultz.
3: I think that struggle is driving more of this right now than confidence is.
1: Schultz says the best thing consumers can do is to make the most of whatever savings they're able to pull together.
3: By using something like an online high-yield savings account that is getting, you know, around 4%.
1: Compared to a traditional savings account from a mega bank, which Schultz says offers an interest rate closer to zero. I'm Daniel Ackerman for Marketplace.

0: If recent trends hold, this summer is going to be one of, if not the hottest on record, which is to say the climate crisis is getting more critical. There are ideas big and small on what to do about that. And among the bigger ones, the biggest probably, is dimming the sun. The new season of our climate podcast, How We Survive, is all about some of those large-scale interventions. Here's Marketplace's Amy Scott.
1: At an undisclosed location in the San Francisco Bay Area, I'm standing about 21 feet off the ground on the roof of two shipping containers stacked on top of each other.
2: Just don't stand on the edge.
1: Okay.
2: We don't want any. Don't want anyone dangling.
1: I'm with Luke Eisman and his business partner, Andrew Song.
3: We're going to launch some balloons and send them into the stratosphere, filled with sulfur dioxide and hydrogen gas to get it up there.
1: Eisman and Song co-founded the climate intervention startup Make Sunsets. They sell what they call cooling credits. For $1, you can pay them to release 1 gram of sulfur dioxide into the stratosphere, which they say is roughly enough to offset the warming caused by a ton of carbon dioxide.
2: The goal of Make Sunsets is to cool Earth as quickly as we safely can.
1: And they think that this type of solar geoengineering, known as stratospheric aerosol injection, is the way to do it. Eisman and Song get to work filling a weather balloon, one of those big latex ones meteorologists use to take atmospheric measurements, with hydrogen so it'll float up into the air, and sulfur dioxide, a pungent gas that's a byproduct of fossil fuel production. When the balloon pops and the sulfur dioxide is released into the upper atmosphere, it reacts with water vapor to form tiny particles that reflect sunlight away from the Earth and potentially cool the planet. I step over the gas tanks and stand precariously between Eisman and Song as they hand me the balloon.
2: You're going to let go and just pull your hand back so that this doesn't catch your hand.
4: So I'm just going to let it go?
2: Go for it.
4: All right, 1, 2, 3.
1: We watch as the balloon floats up into the clouds and disappears as it makes its way some 60,000 feet into the stratosphere.
2: It sounds crazy, and I'll be the first to agree that this should not be a private company doing this, but the only thing worse than a private company doing this is no one doing this at all.
1: Right now, they're not releasing enough sulfur to meaningfully change the temperature of the Earth. To date, they've released over 250,000 grams of sulfur dioxide. Scientists say it would take millions of tons.
4: Do either of you have a science background?
2: We don't.
3: No.
4: So why are you qualified to do this?
2: I think I'm no more or less qualified to do geoengineering than anyone else who does geoengineering by getting onto a plane or turning on their gas-burning vehicle. We just don't call, or scientists try not to call those things geoengineering because we're just used to them. Mother Nature, it turns out, doesn't really care about our intentions at all. It's geoengineering whether we're helping or hurting the planet, whether we're warming or cooling the planet. It's still geoengineering.
1: Stratospheric aerosol injection does come with risks. Sulfur dioxide is a pollutant, and putting it in the stratosphere could damage the ozone layer, letting through more harmful radiation.
5: Nobody is selling this as something that's magic.
1: David Keith is a professor of geosciences at the University of Chicago. He's been in this field since 1990, and the work Make Sunsets is doing is largely based on his research. As we decarbonize, Keith thinks we should slowly ramp up injection of sulfur dioxide into the stratosphere using high-altitude airplanes until we reach about 1 million tons a year.
5: Any of these interventions is going to cause harms, but we have the CO2 in the air. The harm from climate change is real, and it might make sense to do this, understanding that the benefits would be pretty large and the risks appear to be pretty small.
1: In stark terms, Keith says the sulfur required to cool the Earth by 0.5 degrees Celsius could cause 10,000 additional deaths a year from air pollution, but it could reduce 500,000 deaths from heat. Still, many scientists and climate advocates would rather we didn't go that route.
6: I think we have to understand that if we do this, this is a decision that will affect all life on the planet.
1: Kate Marvel is a climate scientist at Project Drawdown and is skeptical of humanity's ability to safely deploy something like stratospheric aerosol injection.
6: Right now, I don't see that we have a world government that is capable of making a decision on behalf of everybody who lives on the planet.
1: Right now, there isn't even consensus in the United States, let alone among world governments. Several states in the U.S. have banned or proposed banning solar geoengineering. I'm Amy Scott for Marketplace.
0: The first episode of this new season of How We Survive is available right now. Check it out.

0: The market for commercial office space continued its slow but steady comeback the first 3 months of this year. Companies leased more space than they let go of for the third quarter in a row. So says a new report from the Commercial Real Estate Development Association. Marketplace's Samantha Fields has that one.
1: If you're looking for new office space for your company right now, maybe in New York or San Francisco, you're probably going to have a lot of competition. Mark Salvatelli at the Commercial Real Estate Development Association says fancy office buildings with a lot of amenities are leasing exceptionally well these days.
2: You'd be hard-pressed in a lot of big cities to find what we would probably call type A or trophy class space to be available.
1: But he says that is not true of the office market as a whole.
2: When you look more towards older buildings, ones that maybe don't have as many amenities or perhaps are out in suburban locations, there the market's a little bit more mixed.
1: That is not a new trend, according to Joshua Harris at Fordham University's Real Estate Institute, but the pandemic accelerated it.
3: We have kind of the top tier that is performing very well, and then we have a bottom tier that's performing much worse.
1: A K-shaped office market to go with our K-shaped economy. What is new in recent months is that more of those older, less desirable office buildings are getting knocked down or converted into apartments or hotels.
3: We're removing more office spaces than we're building. And I do think that trend is going to continue.
1: So is the demand for fancy new offices. For all the headlines about return to office mandates, Nick Bloom at Stanford University says how we work has shifted.
4: I think the future is a lot of hybrid. So a lot of folks going in, say, 3 days a week, working at home for two. Probably less fully remote and probably as much fully in person as we've ever had.
1: And he says with so many people now used to working from home, some or all of the time, it's a harder sell to drag them back into a drab windowless office.
4: I just don't see this kind of Dilbert-esque mass ranks of cubicles out in the suburbs coming back. What I do see is nice offices in city centers with, you know, shiny glass windows, gyms, maybe canteens. This stuff is alive and kicking.
1: And vacancy rates are low. I'm Samantha Fields for Marketplace.

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1: Postcards, mugs, koozies, glasses.
0: Everything you could ever need, right? First, though, let's do the numbers. Dow Industrials added a mere 24 points today. We'll call that flat percentage-wise, 50,668. The NASDAQ up 242 points, 0.9%, 26,917. S&P 500 picked up 43 points, 0.6%, 75.63. With today's inflation data, you may be considering one of the many stripes of budget retailers to save a couple of bucks. Wall Street apparently thinks so. Dollar Tree soared 17.9%. Dollar General climbed 5.3%. Five Below went up. Get it? Five Below went up. Anyway, it went up 4.1%. Maybe I'm the only one who thought that was funny. Smithfield was telling us about office space. CBRE, commercial real estate firm there, fell 2.9%. 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

0: You don't have to be a marketing genius to know that brands are everything. Companies, people, radio programs, even cities. And it turns out there's been some drama in Huntington Beach, California over its brand ecosystem. From LAist, Jill Replogle reports.
1: It's mid-morning at the Huntington Beach Pier. Surfers are catching waves, buskers are busking, and Brian DeLeese is walking off breakfast with a few friends.
2: It is Surf City, USA. Come on. This is the sun, the beach, the weather. You can't beat it.
1: Surf City, USA is Huntington Beach's official trademarked brand. And that is exactly what's for sale at its official store on the pier here. Surf City t-shirts, sweatshirts,
3: postcards, mugs, cozies, glasses.
1: This is Sally Westcott. She and Tina Veray are the private side of this public-private partnership. The store gets cheap rent for its coveted pier location, and the city gets 5% royalties on all sales of the store's city-branded merch. They serve mostly tourists, but also some locals and former locals.
3: We do get a lot of people that come in and they say, oh, I used to live here, but now I live in fill in the blank, and they want to rep their hometown.
4: I've had it where they start crying and wish they could come back. And then I start crying at the register, and then we're all...
1: Westcott and Veray say they felt a little under fire when a consultant hired by Huntington Beach questioned why the city wasn't doing more with its brand. He recommended the city establish a creative media department, a film commission, and a merchandising program that would lock down the city's intellectual property. The main goal, more revenue for the city, says Mayor Casey McKeon.
5: Like every city, we're facing, you know, structural budget issues. There's not a lot of ideas out there how to fix it other than a sales tax increase or a hotel tax increase.
1: Or building a lot more housing to increase the tax base, which McKeon does not want. He envisions digital vending machines around town where you could order city hats, t-shirts, and other swag. He also wants to sell that swag directly to local stores or create licensing agreements with retailers.
5: When you buy it through us, now the money is coming back to the city where it should to help pay to make the community clean and safe.
1: Ryan Short is co-founder of the company Civic Brand, which helps cities and regions define their identity. And yes, make money off of it, but he says that shouldn't be the primary goal.
6: The way I think about it is it's more of a North Star. It's like a shared vision.
1: His favorite example is Costa Rica's unofficial brand slash motto, Pura Vida. The phrase, which literally translates to pure life, is all over souvenirs, but it's also a vibe.
6: It's so ingrained in the culture. Their locals buy into it. Their tourists buy into it. And to me, that's like the end goal. It's kind of like raises all ships, right?
1: At the city store, Westcott and Veray say they still follow the mission they were given more than 30 years ago when the store opened, to be frontline ambassadors for the city.
3: I think the value, too, in the branding is to really get the message out about what your city is so that people are going to visit, move here, live here.
4: Yeah, anything that projects a positive image, we're here to do our part.
1: Huntington Beach's brand ecosystem reboot is currently on hiatus while the city council takes a deeper look. So no digital merch machines yet, but you can still get an official Surf City t-shirt at the official city store. In Surf City, I'm Jill Replogle for Marketplace.
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0: This final note on the way out today, I'm just going to read you the text of Title 31 of the United States Code, Section 5114, subparagraph B, quote, United States currency has the inscription "In God We Trust" in a place where the Secretary of the Treasury decides is appropriate. Only the portrait of a deceased individual may appear on United States currency and securities. No reason. Just thought you'd like to know. Our daily production team includes Olivia Burdett, Andy Corbin, Maria Hollenhorst, Sarah Leeson, Sean McHenry, Michaela Sia, and Sophia Terenzio. Will Story is the supervising senior producer. And I'm Kai Rizdahl. We will see you tomorrow, everybody. This is APM.
8: An 11th hour endorsement from President Trump and a big turn away from the establishment GOP in Texas. On the next Friday News Roundup, what primary results in the Lone Star State mean for the nation in November. Also, rising questions about the president's fitness for office and another whiplash week on Iran. We unpack that and lots more next time on 1A.
9: 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Drew says rain moves back into the forecast for the weekend. Mostly clear tonight with overnight lows around 50. A mix of sun and clouds Friday with highs around 70. Showers and drizzle early on Saturday. A mix of sun and clouds in the afternoon. It's going to be blustery with highs in the low 60s. 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
10: From WHYY in Philadelphia, this is Fresh Air. I'm Tanya Mosley. Today, actor Alfre Woodard. She stars in the new Netflix series, The Burrows, a supernatural mystery from the executive producers of Stranger Things, and leads an ensemble of actors all over 60. Woodard says it's one of the reasons she signed on. And we go back to her first Emmy in 1984 for her role in Hill Street Blues, where she played a mother whose child was killed by a police officer. A story that feels different to watch in 2026. Woodard says she learns something with every role she takes on.
11: The longer you do it, the more fine-tuned you are at it. Mm. We're constantly in the process of becoming more of our true selves.
10: We also talk about the impact that her lead role in Clemency continues to have on her and on the network of Black actresses she's built over four decades. First News.
12: Live from NPR News in Washington, I'm Ryland Barton. A federal judge in Washington, D.C. has rejected an attempt to stop an executive order from President Trump calling for restricting voting by mail. NPR's Hansilo Wong reports that another judge in Massachusetts is preparing to rule on the same order in the coming weeks.
13: U.S. District Judge Carl Nichols found it's too early for an emergency ruling that would block key parts of an order that the Trump administration has not carried out yet. Rob Weiner of the Lawyers Committee for Civil Rights Under Law is representing some of the challengers.
14: It was predominantly an issue of timing, and we'll have to continue fighting through the coming days.
13: Trump's order calls for the federal government to create lists of adult U.S. citizens in each state. It also calls for banning the U.S. Postal Service from delivering mail-in ballots to anyone not on those lists. USPS is a financial supporter of NPR. Separately, a federal judge in Boston is preparing to rule on claims that the president's directives violate the Constitution, which gives power to state legislatures and Congress, not the president, to set federal election rules. Hansilo Wong, NPR News.
12: The Supreme Court has sided with a black death row inmate from Mississippi in a jury discrimination case. Will Stribling from Mississippi Public Broadcasting reports the inmate claimed racial bias.
15: Harry Pitchford was sentenced to death for his role in a 2004 Northern Mississippi grocery store robbery that ended with his friend killing the owner near Grenada. The jury that convicted Pitchford had one black juror and 11 white jurors. Pitchford's lawyers argued prosecutor Doug Evans improperly struck black prospective jurors from the jury pool. Courts have found Evans had a history of dismissing black jurors for discriminatory reasons. The Supreme Court, however, did not rule on whether prosecutors intentionally discriminated. Instead, the 5-4 ruling finds Mississippi's courts failed to properly handle Pitchford's jury discrimination challenge. The case now returns to the lower courts. For NPR News, I'm Will Stribling in Jackson, Mississippi.
12: The Trump administration had some unusually tough words for Russia, calling its latest attacks on Kyiv unacceptable. NPR's Michelle Kelman reports the comments came in a UN Security Council meeting.
16: Russia recently urged the U.S. and European countries to evacuate embassies in Ukraine ahead of a planned Russian assault. The deputy U.S. ambassador to the U.N., Tammy Bruce, had a message to her Russian counterpart about that, reminding Russia of its legal obligations to protect diplomatic facilities.
17: We caution Russia not to mount so-called systematic strikes against Kyiv.
18: which risk further civilian casualties and setting back the prospect of peace.
16: And she calls recent strikes on Kyiv, quote, an inexplicable, dangerous, and barbaric escalation. Michelle Kellerman, NPR News, the State Department.
12: A key inflation gauge accelerated in April to the highest level in 3 years. The latest sign that spiking gas prices and higher food costs are squeezing Americans' finances. This is NPR News. An Austrian court has convicted a man of planning to attack a Taylor Swift concert in Vienna nearly 2 years ago. The plot was thwarted, but Austrian authorities still canceled Swift's 3 performances in August 2024. The defendant apologized to the court ahead of the verdict. An emerging star is capturing hearts at tennis's French Open. NPR's Eleanor Beardsley reports fans went wild as the young Frenchman triumphed in a nearly 5-hour-long, 5-set match under a blazing sun.
19: The crowd and commentators could hardly contain themselves as 17-year-old Moise Kouame beat Paraguay's Adolfo Daniel Vallejo in a tiebreaker to decide the split-set match. Kouame is the youngest man to reach the third round of a Grand Slam tournament since Rafael Nadal 23 years ago. The last French player to win the French Open was Yannick Noah in 1983, and the crowd clearly has its hopes on Kouame, who is ranked 318. After his 5-hour match in 100-degree temps, Kouame told the crowd their fervor had carried him through.
20: Franchement, très honnêtement.
19: Frankly, without you, I would have never won this match, he said. Merci. Winner Beardsley, NPR News, Paris.
12: Pigeons might use their livers to orient themselves, according to a new study in the journal Science. Birds and many other animals use the sun and Earth's magnetic field as a compass, but it's not yet clear how exactly they do this. Scientists searched for clues in pigeons' organs and found a strong signal in immune cells in the liver. I'm Ryland Barton, and you're listening to NPR News from Washington.
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8: 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We unpack that and lots more next time on 1A.
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10: This is Fresh Air. I'm Tanya Mosley, and my guest today is award-winning actor Alfre Woodard. We've been watching her on television, film, and the stage for decades. She has played wives, mothers, nurses, friends, lovers, and prison wardens, women carrying their families through the ordinary and the unimaginable. Her work, in a very real way, has become a record of American life. Now she's in a new sci-fi Netflix series called The Burrows from the creators of Stranger Things. The Duffer brothers have said the show exists because they couldn't understand why no one had made another Cocoon since Cocoon, the 1985 film about retirees who discover a fountain of youth. Well, 40 years later, they've set their version in an upscale retirement community in New Mexico where something supernatural is preying on the residents. Woodard plays Judy, a retired journalist who was sidelined in her career but hasn't let go of her instincts. She lives in the community with her husband, played by Clark Peters, and when a recent widower moves next door, Judy does what she's done her whole working life. She starts looking him up.
22: I found his wife's obituary.
23: Who?
22: Our new neighbor, Samuel Darwin Cooper. Born Chicago, Illinois. December 10th, 1953.
24: You gotta stop stalking people.
22: Not stalking. Investigating.
24: You're not a reporter anymore.
22: Journalist.
24: And that makes it stalking.
22: His wife died of a stroke 5 months ago. Oh, gosh, she was young. Not even 70. He worked for Northrop Grumman 35 years as an aeronautical engineer. So we know he's smart.
24: Education is not the learning of the facts, but the training of the mind to think.
22: Well, who said that?
24: Einstein. No, maybe Mr. Peabody. One or the other, I don't remember.
22: Art, I was thinking we should go for a walk today. Your doctor say you need exercise, real exercise, not the bendy stuff.
24: I can't. I'm playing golf with Maximo.
22: Well, are we still on for a film tonight? Dog Day Afternoon is playing at the Palace.
24: I'm sorry, I forgot. Loser buys dinner, and Max always loses, so, you know.
22: So, hate a Max and Womp.
24: Okie dokie. See you later.
2: The ensemble cast is mostly actors over 60. Alfred Molina, Gina Davis, Clark Peters, Dennis O'Hare, and Bill Pullman. Woodard earned an Oscar nomination in 1984 for Cross Creek. And over the decades since, she's been nominated for 18 Emmys, winning 4, and won a Golden Globe with roles in classics like Passion Fish, Crooklyn, 12 Years a Slave, and Clemency. Alfred Woodard, welcome to Fresh Air. It is such an honor to have you.
3: I am happy to be present with you, Tanya.
2: Okay, so let's get into it. I have a story that I have to ask you about regarding the set of The Burrows. So the story goes, there was an HR meeting on Zoom. And you and the other actors were behaving so badly, like middle schoolers that's been kicked out of class. And that just made me think, what is this set? What was it like?
3: It is... You know, just think about all the people that were in the back of the room and constantly being told, pipe down, sit down. That's not what we're not doing that now. And, you know, maybe there was HR when we were, you know, in our first decade or two in the business, but we didn't know about it or what they did. But now we have learned how to take care of environments, make them safe. Back in the day, you just had to, like, partner up and, you know, clan up and go like, okay, don't mess with my friend again. Don't tell. You hurt her feelings. Come over here. We need to talk. That kind of stuff. But so we had this HR meeting. And, you know, I think it's more like over 65. And our showrunners, Jeff Addis and Will Matthews, they're like in their early to mid-40s. But... you know, most of us were people. People were saying things like, can you hear? I can't hear. Somebody said, hello. No one, none of us can hear you. We can't hear. And just being that.
2: Right.
3: And
2: rallying then, the class back
3: and then
2: together.
3: When we're hearing things like, you know, you can't call people honey. Mm-hmm. What about baby? No, you can't call people. What if you really like them? And somebody said, how can I say, you know, your butt looks really good in those jeans? No, definitely not. How will I know if my butt looks good if nobody tells me? So it was that kind of very, you know, irreverent kind of stuff going on. But just, you know, giggling and laughing. But that's, you know, that's our generation. And that's one of the things that I think we bring to The Burrows, and that Will and Jeff wrote in, but we expanded on it because, you know, they still haven't really shaved yet themselves at only mid-40s.
2: What were some of the things you had them change for sure, that you said, this is not what a 65-plus-year-old woman or group of friends would be doing living in a retirement community?
3: Well, I believe you haven't seen these seniors on camera before. Maybe you saw one, but they were sort of an outlier in a script and used as comic relief or something. But how we live, how we relax together, what we say to each other, and the fact that your chemistry, your sexual chemistry mm-hmm. only gets more particular and refined as it goes on. So, you know, there'll be some people like, oh, if my mom or my grandmom, a granddad was flirting, that would make me go, ew. It's like, no, how do you think you got here? Yeah. And flirting is love. It's a way of reaching out. It's what humans do. And when you have people that don't have to answer to anybody and they don't have to answer to society saying, what does that lady think she's doing showing her thighs at this age? Well, yeah, there's nobody to tell you no. And if they do, you can tell them where to go because you can't tell somebody it was 60-nothing.
2: Well, that's the truth. Your character, Judy, is also in an open marriage with one rule, don't fall in love. Mm. And, of course, she does with Jack, who is Bill Pullman, played by Bill Pullman. But when Jack turns up dead, I'm not spoiling it here, but when he turns up dead, Judy is the one asking what really happened. And I want to play a clip where she's in the kitchen table with her neighbor Sam, played by Alfred Molina, telling him about her relationship with Jack for the first time. Let's listen.
22: Only rule was don't fall in love.
24: But you fell in love with Jack?
22: I did. I'm not deluded. I see the years etched across my face. I feel the weight of my body. But Jack saw a girl in me. He could see it. And he respected the woman.
24: Jack saw us the way we wish we were.
22: He was good. Now he's gone. Everybody loved Jack. And Jack certainly did love everybody. I was just one in the line.
24: That's not the way Jack described you.
22: What did he say?
24: He was seeing someone special.
2: That's Alfre Woodard and Alfred Molina in the new Netflix series, The Burrows. That line, Jack saw the girl in me, but also the woman, too. The way you land that line, it's just, it hits it, and it days after I watched it, I was kind of thinking about what the significance of that, because I think it's very rare to never where women are seen at a certain point in their lives for the totality of who they are.
22: That's one of the things that the guys heard me when I talked about it. This affair that she was having. And the relationship that Art and Judy have. Mm. And at first it seemed kind of suburban and like early 60s, if not late 50s.
2: Why? But in what way? What do you mean? Because of that whole idea of an affair within a neighborhood?
22: Yeah, like you, it's judgmental and within the strictures of a very strict, actually paternalistic kind of life that Americans led then. But I said, you know, the thing is, again, we are that generation. We do backstory. Any actor that's really gonna work that will bring a character to life as a human being, you do your backstory. So you know where the history, you don't just say your lines, but you have to create a history for yourself from the time you were born all the way up to be able to say even one line if you're going to have people believe it. Mm. And so, you know, I decided that we went to Berkeley, the two of us. You know,
2: you and your husband.
22: Yeah. Art, who Clark Peters plays. We are at, you know, we're educated. We're black. We're in California. It's of that age. What would have been happening? All of San Francisco was lit up.
2: Free love.
22: Yeah. Mm-hmm. So, and also the Vanguard, the Panthers were in the Bay Area. So just know this is where we're coming from. But the thing is, what is it? And I said, yes, I might be 70, but Judy, the girl, is still there. Mm-hmm. And some people, you're sitting on the train or the bus or just in traffic, L.A., and people look at white hair and all they see is a two-dimensional lady stoop there. It's like if you talk to that woman and look at the pictures from her in her 20s or 30s with her heels all the way over her head and her doing, you know, mm-hmm. tango, bouncing, whatever. But you wouldn't know that if you look at her and just look at her hair. And so that's the thing about accumulating years is people take away your humanity when they look at you, when they just observe you. Mm.
3: But whatever you were doing or you are doing at 20 or 30 or 40, you think you discovered it? Oh, darling.
1: And it's
3: just like anybody playing music, anybody painting, the longer you do it, the more fine-tuned you are at it. Mm. We're constantly in the process of becoming more of our true selves. So look to your elders.
2: Let's take a short break. My guest is award-winning actor Alfre Woodard. We'll continue our conversation. This is Fresh Air.

0: This is Fresh Air. Today I am talking with award-winning actor Alfre Woodard. She stars in the new Netflix sci-fi series, The Burrows, from the creators of Stranger Things. She plays Judy, a retired journalist in a New Mexico retirement community where something otherworldly is preying on the residents. Woodard grew up in Tulsa, Oklahoma, in a large family and studied acting at Boston University before making her film debut in the 1978 film Remember My Name, produced by Robert Altman. We're going to come back to The Burrows, but, you know, I was so excited to talk with you because you're one of those rare actors that span generations. I can talk to my mother about your work in the 70s and 80s. I sit squarely in the 90s, 2000s. My kids are like, oh, series of unfortunate events.
1: Yes,
0: you know?
1: Yes.
0: Yes. Okay, and we all ask the same question, like, tell me about her life. So let's talk about that for a minute. And I want to go to the moment where you realized you wanted to be an actor. You're 14, Catholic school in Tulsa. Once a month, your film studies teacher, is it Brother Patrick?
2: Brother Patrick O'Brien.
0: Yeah. He would bus the class to art cinema. And you saw this film, this French film about a middle-aged man. And you said what?
2: Okay. It was, he didn't teach us film. Brother Pat taught me creative writing, and he, along with Sister Sylvia, taught us marriage.
0: Marriage and creative writing. Now, this is funny.
2: But wait, with a Christian brother and a nun taught us marriage. And, of course, we had a field day with that, and they were good sports and loved it. But I was at Bishop Kelly High, and they would bus the whole school, 750 kids. And it was to watch whatever Brother Pat was on about. So that's where we saw Citizen Kane, Sundays and Sibel, Loneliness of the Long Distance Runner, Incident at Owl Creek Bridge, all of those sorts of films that then you got, when you got to college and film studies, you know, you'd already spoken about that. And so I remember we were excited, like, oh, we're going to the movies. And you get there and there are subtitles. You're like, this is not a movie. This is a lesson. We have to read. And, you know, just sitting there sucking on a Twizzler. And before you know it, your heart is gripped. You're identifying with a middle-aged French man. He goes to see Sundays and Sibel.
0: Sundays and Sibel.
2: Your eyes are filling up with water, and I'm reading the subtitles. And I realized then, and with the other things we were seeing, how emotionally they made me. And I immediately saw film, how powerful the moving image was.
0: Mm.
2: And I wanted to be involved in it.
0: You wanted to be involved in it. But did you see yourself as a showman? How did you come to that moment to say, I want to be on the screen and I want to be these actors I'm watching?
2: I didn't think of them as actors until I started watching De Niro, Faye Dunaway, Pacino, those actors on screen. That's when I said, okay, that direction. But there is a nun, Sister Rachel Ann Graham, who should have been an actor, but she went into the convent. And what she knew, because I was in public schools, in elementary school, and what she knew and she fought me on all the time was, I always felt, I can remember stuff out of the book. I remember stuff I read. So you can't mark this wrong. She'd mark my paper up.
0: You were good at memorizing.
2: And she said, I know what Mr. Hawthorne thought. I read the book. I asked what you thought. And so it was a different way of learning then. So somebody was dropping out, had to drop out, was sick, a week to learn the script of the play. She says, I need you to do this. And I said, oh, no, sister, I couldn't possibly pretend to be, stand up in front of other people pretending to be somebody else.
0: And how old were you about this?
2: I was 14.
0: 14 about this
2: time.
0: Maybe
2: 15
0: yeah.
2: At that point. But I was, you know, a student leader. I was loud and bodacious. But there's something about, it's like, what? Pretending to be something else. She says, it's not for you, Alfre. It's for God.
0: And how did you interpret that at the time when someone tells you, you being up on stage is not for you, it's for God?
2: Well, it made sense. And I thought, okay. You know, I had a lot of love and support and creature comfort in my life. Mm. I had a good life. And I just went, okay. I honestly said to God, we are even after this. And so I got into play. And
0: so I got on stage. So you're on stage at this moment, yes.
2: And it was as if I'd been walking

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1: The most open freedom I've ever felt in my life is being in the middle of
2: your purpose.
1: Between action and cut. It's like, okay, that's it. That's what I want to do. Well, because she calls my parents, said, you have to see Alfred. You know, she's an actor. She's she's an artist. And my father, who I'll tell you about him, they both went, oh, everybody was so like, thank God.
2: Relieved. Is there a place for her finally?
1: We thought the girl had gone crazy.
2: I think that's such a powerful metaphor to say you felt like you were on land doing the breaststroke and that feeling of hitting the water. I mean, that's more powerful than anything I've heard. You come from a family of storytellers, though, right? Like, you tell story of your mom making big pots of food and people coming from all over, including your family. You'd sit down and tell stories. But what I love about this story, and I want to know where your place is in it, is you all were really, like, listening and discerning on the story. So if someone's story didn't add up, you'd be like, y'all lying. You lying.
1: Yes. And black people love to jump up and holler, oh, that's a lie. That's a lie. And everybody jumps around and goes crazy, and it's a good time. But also, a lot of the stories, it's family gathering and chosen family. So you a lot of the stories are being retold, but you want to hear it again. And you could be 4 years old, and somebody would give you the floor, but nobody was saying, come on, baby, tell the story. It's like, okay, all right, come on, Abby. It better be good.
2: Our guest today is award-winning actor Alfre Woodard. We'll be right back after a short break. I'm Tanya Mosley, and this is Fresh Air.

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0: an 11th hour endorsement from President Trump and a big turn away from the establishment GOP in Texas. On the next Friday News Roundup, what primary results in the Lone Star State mean for the nation in November. Also, rising questions about the president's fitness for office and another whiplash week on Iran. We unpack that and lots more next time on 1A.
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1: An 11th hour endorsement from President Trump and a big turn away from the establishment GOP in Texas. On the next Friday News Roundup, what primary results in the Lone Star State mean for the nation in November. Also, rising questions about the president's fitness for office and another whiplash week on Iran. We unpack that and lots more next time on 1A.
2: 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Drew says rain moves back into the forecast for the weekend. Mostly clear tonight with overnight lows around 50. A mix of sun and clouds Friday with highs around 70. Showers and drizzle early on Saturday. A mix of sun and clouds in the afternoon. It's going to be blustery with highs in the low 60s. 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